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1: Hypersonic flights, sustainable jet engines, and vertical takeoff taxis. I'm Caroline Steele, and I'm asking world-leading engineers, what is the future of flying?
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2: You're living away from home for the first time. 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
3: BBC World Service, it's 3 o'clock GMT. This is Oliver Conway with the newsroom. Caroline Levitt is to step down as White House press secretary after 18 months of staunchly defending President Trump.
4: It's only because of the United States of America that the French are not speaking German right now. It is a fact that the body of water off the coast of Louisiana is called the Gulf of America.
3: The World Health Organization warns the Ebola outbreak in Congo could become the worst in history. Also today...
5: It's gone! We are in darkness!
6: It was really, really amazing. It went too quickly for me.
7: It was surreal, something out-of-body experience.
8: It's definitely something I'm going to remember for the rest of my life.
3: Millions of people enjoy a solar eclipse and...
9: Au départ.
10: At first, it was just for fun. It was really a joke among friends. Then, little by little, I started adding a tape measure at the front and finding a magnet.
3: Shoes for playing petanque. 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
11: BBC News with Neil Nunes. The World Health Organization has said it aims to reverse the spread of Ebola in the Democratic Republic of Congo within 3 months, but it warned the outbreak will not be over by then. Its head, Dr. Tedros Adhanom Ghebreyesus, has warned the current outbreak is on track to become the worst ever.
12: It's already the second biggest Ebola epidemic on record, and it's moving faster than any previous Ebola outbreak. At its current pace, it's on track to eclipse the West African Ebola outbreak of 2014 to 2016. Officially, 4,449 confirmed cases have been reported.
11: President Trump's White House Press Secretary Caroline Levitt says she's stepping down at the end of August to spend more time with her young family. Thanking Mr. Trump for the opportunity, Ms. Levitt said she had relished holding what she called the liberal media to account. Tom Bateman has more from Washington.
13: At 28, Ms. Levitt has been the youngest ever White House press secretary, one of the most visible and often strident advocates of Mr. Trump's Make America Great Again movement. Often prepared to attack what the White House called the liberal legacy media, Mr. Trump once said she had lips that moved like a machine gun. Her tenure at the podium has straddled the most consequential moments of Mr. Trump's second term, including his mass deportation agenda and the war in Iran, amid an increasingly tense relationship with the media, which has seen the White House accused of eroding press freedoms.
11: The United States has issued a rare rebuke against its Israeli ally after the Israeli defense minister insisted his troops would stay in southern Lebanon. The State Department said it expected Israel to act in accordance with a framework deal which mandates a withdrawal. It said it fully supported Lebanon's territorial integrity. Israel Katz made the comments as he visited southern Lebanon.
14: We, as the Prime Minister and I have made unequivocally clear, are not withdrawing from this security zone. The IDF is here to protect the communities of the north, to protect its forces. It will not budge from here. We will cleanse this area and ensure the security of the residents of the north.
11: Lebanon's Prime Minister said Israel's systematic destruction was a violation of international law. Representatives of Venezuela's interim government and the opposition say they've agreed to start reforming the justice system after U.S.-backed reconciliation talks in Caracas. A statement said this would include the Supreme Tribunal of Justice, which validated the election victory of the now ousted former President Nicolas Maduro, despite widespread allegations of fraud. World News from the BBC. The U.S. Defense Secretary Pete Hegseth has welcomed

0: welcomed Colombia into a military-led counter-narcotics coalition of Latin American partners meeting in Panama. It follows last week's inauguration in Colombia of a new right-wing president, Abelardo de la Espriella. The Bangladeshi authorities have ordered shopping malls, markets and businesses to close by 8 p.m. every day as part of measures to conserve electricity amid an energy crisis. The directive also forces cultural and trade events across the country to close early. The measures will last indefinitely. Millions of people across Europe have witnessed the most significant solar eclipse in the region for almost 30 years. Watchers in a line covering northern Spain, Iceland, and parts of Greenland saw the sun completely blotted out as the moon passed in front. Southern Spain will see another solar eclipse next August. Scientists in Britain say they've invented the world's first fully biodegradable party balloon using a new latex-making process. The researchers say the bioloon breaks down much faster than current products. Here's Lakshmi Gopal.
1: A recent study suggests that balloon fragments are the marine debris most likely to kill seabirds that eat them. And standard balloons, even those labelled as biodegradable, often take years to break down and can leak harmful chemicals into the environment. Now, a team of scientists in London say they've discovered a process for creating a party balloon that biodegrades within 9 months and doesn't contain toxic substances. They say it's also easier to blow up and should be available commercially within 2 years.
0: And briefly, hosts Morocco have crashed out of the Women's Africa Cup of Nations in the semi-finals, losing to Cameroon on penalties. Cameroon will play Malawi in the final on Sunday. BBC News.
2: Thank you very much. You're listening to The Newsroom from the BBC World Service with me, Oliver Conway. She was the youngest ever White House press secretary, but after 18 months in the job, the 28-year-old Caroline Leavitt is stepping down. President Trump said she would leave at the end of the month to spend more time with her, quote, beautiful young children and family. Ms. Leavitt recently had a second child with her 60-year-old husband, Nicholas Riccio. She returned to work from maternity leave last month. During her time as press secretary, she earned a reputation as a fierce defender of the president's policies and actions.
3: It's only because of the United States of America that the French are not speaking German right now. All Americans would agree that funding mastectomies in Mozambique is not something that the American people should be funding. Canada has been ripping off the United States of America and hardworking Americans for decades. It is a fact that the body of water off the coast of Louisiana is called the Gulf of America. And I'm not sure why news outlets don't want to call it that, but that is what it is.
2: I heard more about why Caroline Leavitt is leaving from our North America correspondent, Tom Bateman.
4: She says that simply she didn't feel like she could be the best mum possible to her children, given the demands of the job in the White House. And that is why she is departing, for family reasons, a message that was echoed by Donald Trump when he paid tribute to her in a social media post as well. And they have said that she will remain in an outside advisor role to the president.
2: Yeah, I mean, she's been a powerful advocate of Donald Trump's policies despite her young age.
4: Very much so. The youngest White House press secretary there has been. Even though after only 18 months, that tenure makes her the second longest serving of the two Trump terms. But certainly she's had a very combative style on the podium. I think somebody who is seen to, at that very young age, in her late 20s, being able to articulate, almost to sort of second guess what Mr. Trump might say about any given issue. And she has not refrained from holding back to lash out at reporters that the White House has an ideological problem with. And even in the leaving note, she says, I've relished holding the liberal media accountable. In this, what has become really a feature of this administration, the way they have tried to turn the tables of accountability, suggesting that it's the role of the White House and the US government to hold the media to account.
2: Will you and your fellow journalists in the Washington press pack, will you miss her?
4: Well, you know, it's a professional relationship, and the role of the White House press secretary is to be a first point of contact, as well as a gatekeeper in that sense to the president. But certainly, in, you know, my experience, you're talking about somebody that has acted behind the scenes, you know, with real professionalism. For example, on Air Force One trips, somebody that has, given there has been this very fractured and tense relationship between the media and the White House itself, I think it is certainly possible to have press secretaries that would be harder to deal with. On the other hand, a sort of public face of this, one incident comes to mind where a reporter was really angrily attacked by Caroline Levitt because she didn't like the nature of the question in the briefing room. And that has been a feature, I think, that certainly many who study the relationship between the press and elected politicians in the US have been quite aghast at. Also, given that Mr. Trump himself has angrily abused verbally reporters, particularly women. And so we've sort of seen that part of this relationship as well, which has been really quite concerning, I think, for those that believe in the freedom of the press. But more broadly, when it comes to the departure of Caroline Levitt, I think there may be more to come about this if there is more to this than meets the eye. And we just don't know yet because this news is really only just broken. But I think it fits with the way we've seen other departures handled from the administration, where people have been moved to other jobs or described as a promotion or some kind of way that their role is evolving, rather than what we saw in the first Trump term, which was a whole series of sackings and angry resignations, a lot of animosity and real kind of chaos about the personnel issues of the staff around Mr. Trump. This White House has kept a much more disciplined line, and when departures have taken place, they've been managed far more carefully.
2: Our State Department correspondent Tom Bateman talking to me from Washington. Ukraine's tactic of targeting energy sites in Russia appears to have been successful in damaging the Russian economy and bringing the war home to the Russian people. But now the Ukrainian military has reportedly halted drone strikes on oil tankers using the Black Sea port of Novorossiysk after a request from the US Vice President J.D. Vance. The Trump administration is said to be concerned about the high price of oil and about American oil companies that have invested vast amounts of money in the Caspian Pipeline Consortium terminal in Novorossiysk. Christopher Miller from the Financial Times has the story.
5: I spoke with several senior Ukrainian officials, and my FT colleagues spoke with U.S. officials, who all told us that on a phone call on July 31st, J.D. Vance requested to Volodymyr Zelensky, the Ukrainian president, that the president ask his Ukrainian drone forces to stop striking the Caspian Pipeline Consortium terminal in the Russian port of Novorossiysk, a terminal that carries crude piped from Kazakhstan to the Black Sea ports there. And this phone call took place just 3 days after Zelensky had visited the White House, where he met Donald Trump in the Oval Office, and they spoke about ways to try to bring the war to an end. And Zelensky asked for greater support in terms of American military assistance. But it's not the first time that the Americans have made this request. Earlier this year, they told the then Ukrainian ambassador to Washington, Olga Stefanishina, that they wanted the Ukrainians to stop striking the CPC terminal in Novorossiysk. And she received a formal warning from the U.S. State Department, which she passed on to Kiev. But it's really come to a head, you know, several months after the U.S.'s war with Iran, because the Strait of Hormuz, that's closed, had a big impact on oil prices around the world. Well, now you've got this other pipeline that's being attacked as part of the Russian-Ukrainian war. And so the Americans are interested in seeing the price of oil drop and to see more oil on the global market. And so they've been asking the Ukrainians now for a while to stop it. And there's one other reason why they've done so more insistently recently, and that is because the American companies Chevron and ExxonMobil also have stakes in this pipeline.
2: Christopher Miller from the Financial Times. And some news coming in from Russia. Russian state media are reporting that President Vladimir Putin has visited Iturup, an island in the disputed Kuril Islands chain, which is claimed both by Russia and Japan. It was billed as the most significant solar eclipse in Europe for almost three decades, and by all accounts, it didn't disappoint. Millions of people from Iceland and Greenland to northern Portugal and Spain witnessed what's called totality, when the sun is completely blocked out by the moon. In the UK and other areas of the continent, the eclipse was partial, but still drew plenty of onlookers. Our science correspondent, Palab Ghosh, was in northern Spain to see it for himself and sent this report from the city of Burgos.
6: Those lucky enough to watch the total eclipse saw all they could have hoped for, and more. The last sliver of sunlight disappeared as the moon covered the sun's bright disk. A flash, a diamond ring in the sky, and then totality. The sun's shimmering atmosphere, normally hidden, but now, for a minute and three quarters, revealed in all its glory. We could see bright red triangles at the edges. These were nuclear explosions many times the size of the Earth. Oh my goodness! I have literally got goosebumps. It's not just from the cold, it's about the spectacle that I've just witnessed. This reminds us of what it is to be human, that we are a small planet in a vast cosmos, and we're seeing the sun in its beautiful hidden form. Amazing. On the ground, there was awe and sheer delight from those who witnessed the sight.
7: It is going, and it is going, and it's gone. We are in darkness. Can't believe this. Oh my goodness, I've taken my glasses off, and it is absolutely unbelievable.
8: The way the light was changing within a few seconds, so really exciting.
9: It was really, really amazing. It went too quickly for me. But the moment when the moon went over the sun was incredible.
10: It was surreal. It just feels like you're in a movie. Everything stands still, like it was really quiet. And it just felt like, I don't know, something out of body experience.
11: It really took my breath away. You feel emotional as well. You know, it just doesn't feel real at all. And it's definitely something I'm going to remember for the rest of my life.
10: Two people were crying around us. So, yeah, it was special.
6: It ended as it began. A diamond ring, a flash, and then the moon and the sun went their separate ways, leaving those who saw this spectacular cosmic show with an unforgettable experience.
2: Palab Ghosh, and you can see pictures of the solar eclipse from across Europe on the BBC News website. They include a stunning silhouette view at Prague Castle in the Czech Republic and the partially visible sun alongside the Eiffel Tower in Paris. That's all found at bbcnews.com. With large parts of the world facing rising summer temperatures, an unusual solution is being rolled out in public spaces in Japan. The BBC's Tokyo correspondent, Kurumi Mori, got a chance to try it out.
12: I'm inside what feels like a human refrigerator.
13: Okay, it's smaller than I imagined, actually. I'm supposed to sit back. Okay, so I feel a lot of the cool air coming from above.
12: This is called Dohyemon Box, which roughly translates to the cooling box, a one-person booth designed to cool your body down fast during extreme heat. It was built for people working in dangerous heat, like construction workers and factory staff. But it could also be used during emergencies, including after earthquakes, when people may be forced to wait outside in intense heat. That matters because Japan is facing worsening heat. In just the past 2 months, more than 53,000 people have been treated for heat stroke, with 79 deaths reported. The unit is now being rolled out in public spaces and sold to businesses. Would you try this human fridge?
2: Kurumi Mori reporting from Japan. You're listening to the newsroom from the BBC World Service. Still to come.
14: Charging is something we're starting to come to live with, but we certainly don't see a reason for surge charging or dynamic charging when extra people are there.
2: He's talking about making people pay more to use toilets when there's high demand. We look at the pros and the cons. First reminder of our main stories. Donald Trump's combative press secretary, Caroline Leavitt, is stepping down. The head of the World Health Organization says the current Ebola outbreak in Congo is on track to become the worst in history. And millions of people in Europe have witnessed their first total solar eclipse of this century. The Australian government has been accused of undermining a programme that helps support more than 750,000 people with lifelong disabilities. The National Disability Insurance Scheme, or NDIS, allocates funding based on individual needs and gives people a certain amount of freedom on how it's spent. Critics, though, say the initiative has become a victim of its own success and is

0: taking this job, but goes on to say that she will act in the role of an outside advisor to President Trump.
1: This is the world news from the BBC. President Zelensky has said he spends every day trying to secure more interceptor missiles for Ukraine. Speaking to CNN, he urged the U.S. to sell his country 5% of their stocks, which he said would save lives this winter in the face of Russian ballistic weapons. A shortage of Patriot interceptor missiles caused by the war in the Middle East has been hampering Ukraine's attempts to obtain more. Scientists in Britain say they've invented the world's first fully biodegradable party balloon using a new latex-making process. The researchers say the bioloon breaks down in 9 months instead of the years it takes current products. A recent study suggests debris from latex party balloons is one of the most harmful types of pollution to marine life. Juliana Cumming is one of the inventors.
2: A regular balloon, you need to add in sulfur and other additives which prevent it biodegrading and cause toxic chemicals to leach into the environment. Whereas our balloon, we start with biodegradable materials and we join them together just with what is present in there, so it retains the biodegradability, so there's no additives.
1: Millions of people across Europe have witnessed the most significant solar eclipse in the region for almost 30 years. Watchers in a line covering northern Spain, Iceland and parts of Greenland saw the sun completely blotted out as the moon passed in front. Incheon Airport in the South Korean capital Seoul says it's become the world's busiest international airport for the first time, boosted by air traffic shifting away from the conflict-hit Middle East. It handled more than 38 million international passengers in the first half of this year, ahead of long-standing hubs such as Dubai and London Heathrow. BBC World News.
3: Thank you for that news. Hello and welcome to Newsday on the BBC World Service with Catherine Bjerre-Hanger in Nairobi and me, James Copnell, in London.
4: Thank you for joining us. In the programme today, settler violence in the occupied West Bank, the Ebola outbreak in the Democratic Republic of Congo, disabled Australians' concerns about government reforms, and the legacy of a leading Chinese politician, Zheng Rongji, who has died.
3: We'd love your thoughts on anything you hear, so let me give you our WhatsApp and text message number. It's +44 77 86 20 50 85. Israel says more troops are being sent to a village in the occupied West Bank where two Palestinian families have been trapped inside their homes by settlers since Sunday. The first Israeli soldiers who arrived at the scene were filmed praying with the settlers. More security forces were sent in and dismantled the tents, but after clashes, they left. The Palestinian families in the village of Kusra, south of Nablus, say their water and power has been cut and they have dwindling food supplies. The Palestinian mayor of Kusra, Abdelazim Wadi, spoke to BBC.
5: The settlers have been very dangerous since 2011. They have torched some mosques here in Kusra. They also stole livestock and chopped down trees. However, the violence is increasing and has become even more dangerous now.
3: All settlements are illegal under international law. Well, let's speak now to UNICEF's Louise Wateridge in Amman. Welcome to the programme. What's your understanding of how a situation like this could arise?
6: Thanks. So the situation for children across the occupied West Bank, including East Jerusalem, as we know, is deteriorating rapidly. The testimonies you've heard there are similar to testimonies UNICEF have heard. Recently, we spoke to a grandmother who's afraid to even take the rubbish outside because settler attacks have become so frequent. She told us an improvised grenade was thrown into her kitchen, setting her house on fire. And this is while her grandchildren were inside the home. So now the family have had to cover windows with corrugated iron to protect them. I mean, children just shouldn't have to grow up with metal on their homes because of fears of attacks. And you know, this isn't an isolated incident. It's not an isolated story. We're seeing across the West Bank this violence, displacement, increasing militarized operations have become a part of daily life for children.
3: And obviously UNICEF, as you point out, works with and for children. What does that mean then for example, kids' education?
6: Well, I mean, sadly, we've documented children being shot

0: being stabbed, being beaten, and pepper sprayed. You can imagine what that does in terms of education. We've got more than 8,000 children across the West Bank, including East Jerusalem, facing barriers also to their continued education because of the insecurity, because of school closures, movement restrictions, damage to infrastructure. I mean, homes are being demolished, schools are being damaged. We've spoken to children who have watched firsthand as their schools have been demolished in front of them. These schools that they've built memories at, they've made friends at, children hang their backpacks in the hallway and then the buildings are gone. So you can imagine what that does psychologically for children and then what's home for them? Where do they go home? What do they call home? The situation just continues to deteriorate as these attacks continue.
1: And if we are talking then about settler violence, and from the sounds of it, you're saying an increase in it, whose responsibility is it then to maintain the peace, to protect children, to ensure they go to school and live a healthy, normal life?
0: Well, we need to be clear about this. I mean, humanitarian aid and support can reduce suffering, but it can't remove the causes. That's going to require political action. So we need international law, international human rights law to be respected. And we echo the calls for Israel to agree and implement an action plan with the United Nations to end and prevent grave violations against children. They have to be able to travel to school safely. They have to be able to get medical care. We've seen children and reports of children who can't access hospitals even. I mean, at least 355 Palestinian children from the West Bank are currently being held in Israeli military detention. This is the highest number in 8 years. Half of those are held under administrative detention without trial or charge. We need these situations to change politically to be able to provide any kind of long-term lasting help for these children.
1: A senior UN official said this week that the situation in the West Bank was approaching a breaking point, but it strikes me that I could have read a similar quote at almost any point in the last few years. Is there any sense that things are likely to improve?
0: I mean, since January 2024, 174 Palestinian children killed in the West Bank, including East Jerusalem. That's been one child, more than one child every week. This has been what we've been saying all year. It's not improving. It's not getting better. More than 1,500 Palestinian children injured, half of them by live ammunition. It's not improving on the ground. The situation's not improving on what we're hearing from children themselves. I mean, telling us that they're sleeping outside because their home's being demolished. Some children have told us, horrifying accounts of settler violence. One 8-year-old told us he was beaten, taken to hospital for head injuries, and his mother had broken arms trying to protect that 4-month-old baby. I mean, this is day in and day out that we're hearing it's not improving at all.
1: Louise Waterridge from UNICEF, the UN Children's Agency, speaking to us live there from Amman. We are going to have plenty more on that story from plenty of perspectives throughout the programme.
2: The World Health Organization says it's aiming to reverse the spread of Ebola in the Democratic Republic of Congo within 3 months, but it warned the outbreak will not be over by then. Improved contact tracing was identified as the top operational priority in order for this to be achieved. The head of the WHO had warned that the current Ebola outbreak in the Democratic Republic of Congo is on track to become the worst ever. Since May, there have been more than 4,000 confirmed cases and at least 2,000 deaths. Dr. Tedros Adhanom Ghebreyesus said at the present rate, this outbreak would surpass the West African epidemic that killed more than 11,000 people a decade ago.
3: It's already the second biggest Ebola epidemic on record, and it's moving faster than any previous Ebola outbreak. At its current pace, it's on track to eclipse the West African Ebola outbreak of 2014 to 2016.
2: Well, earlier I spoke to Dr. Eileen Marty, professor at Florida International University and former US Navy captain who has served as a WHO expert deployed to the front lines of international Ebola outbreaks, including in Nigeria and Guinea during the 2014 epidemic. I asked her what measures the WHO is proposing to reverse the trend.
4: So the WHO is trying to achieve it by training more individuals to do contact tracing. And also the attempt is we now have two experimental vaccines that we're going to start specifically against Bondigo-Boyo. And I think it's very important to understand that Bondigo-Boyo is a type of virus that falls into the same genus as what we think of as Ebola, which is Ebola Zaire. So if you look at what happened, for example, in West Africa, that was Ebola Zaire. What mostly has happened in the DRC has been Ebola Zaire. We have good countermeasures now for Ebola Zaire. Bondigo-Boyo is a different species. Therefore, the vaccines and the antibodies that were developed for Ebola Zaire are not working. That's part of the problem. But even these countermeasure problems are not at the heart of what the WHO is facing. What the WHO is facing is trying to get people to be isolated in a treatment facility. And because the people are not isolating at home in a treatment facility, but they are at home being cared for by loved ones, those loved ones become contacts, and those contacts are not being traced.
2: So you worked on during the Ebola outbreak in West Africa from 2014 to 2016. At that time, we saw similar concerns about contact tracing, people being willing to come to treatment centres. What could be done differently this time around? What could be learned from that outbreak?
4: Oh, well, first of all, we did have problems in some communities with contact tracing and with our people showing up in the kind of protective outfits that we needed so that we would not get ourselves infected. And it frightened people who were thinking, in fact, some communities thought that we were bringing Ebola to them. And there were a lot of specific concerns that different tribes have, like how a pregnant woman with a deceased fetus within her had to be buried with, you know, the fetus separated from the mother. That was a big, big problem because they had all these beliefs that wanted them to make that separation. And doing that would aerosolize virus, would contaminate more people, and we didn't want to follow their rules. So we had to find an anthropologist that could speak to the community and find a way that within their culture to bury the fetus inside the mother became acceptable.
2: There appear to be two approaches at the moment. So there's, on the one hand, improving treatment capacity and contact tracing in the DRC. We've also heard about vaccine trials, possible treatment trials as well. Do you think perhaps the vaccine approach might be the saving grace, considering the conflict situation in the eastern DRC?
4: So on the one hand, the fact that we now have two WHO-sponsored vaccines. One of them is a chimp adenovirus, very much like the vaccine that was produced in England against COVID-19, right? It's an Oxford virus, it's an adenovirus, and that looks very promising. And the other one is a Moderna vaccine, a messenger RNA vaccine. Both of those have entered phase one trials. And if we do ring vaccination, which is what ended up really helping in West Africa, that's great. But no vaccine is going to work unless people take the vaccine. And we're not going to get them to take the vaccine until we can communicate why and make the people there see the value in taking the vaccine for them.
2: The WHO says it wants to increase its treatment capacity in Eastern Congo to 12,000 beds. That seems like a huge amount. How much is this down to resources coming in from outside countries, the US and Europe as well?
4: First of all, if we don't change things, we're going to be looking at 20,000 cases, right? So 12,000 beds is nothing compared to 20,000 cases, number one. Number two, we've got to think in terms of the cost per value. So when you spend money to prevent and to diminish an outbreak, you're going to decrease the overall cost of any outbreak. So, for example, in the United States, we estimate that another pandemic

0: Secretary Caroline Levitt is stepping down to spend more time with her family. Zambians are voting in elections to choose a president and parliament. And Catherine, scientists say they've invented a truly biodegradable party balloon, which they hope will stop harmful pollution caused by current products. You know what it's called, right? The biodegradable party balloon?
1: No, tell me.
0: The Bioloon.
1: Oh, dear.
0: And that person groaning in the background of the studio was Isaac.
2: Yeah, that
0: was going to move us quickly onto the sports.
2: Very, very much a bad dad joke. At the Women's Africa Cup of Nations, Malawi continued their amazing journey as they beat Algeria 3-1 to seal their place in the final. Sisters Tabitha and Temwa firing their side into Sunday's showpiece. Tabitha scoring twice. They will play Cameroon, who shocked hosts Morocco on penalties. Goalkeeper Michaeli Behina was the heroine as she saved a penalty late in extra time and took that momentum into the shootout, where she saved three spot kicks to give the indomitable Lionesses a 3-1 win after a goalless 120 minutes, I should say. PSG in men's football remain the club to beat in Europe as they won 2-1 against Aston Villa to lift the UEFA Super Cup. Kvaratskhelia Kvaratskhelia smashing the French side ahead in the first half. Desiree Doué scoring a beautiful second half winner after 17-year-old Brian Maguire had found the equaliser for Aston Villa. More sport from me a little bit later on.
0: Isaac Fannin, thank you.
1: Now, the former Chinese Premier Zhu Rongji, who spearheaded China's entry into global trade and laid the foundation for its economic growth, has died at the age of 97. Zhu is widely regarded as the architect, of China's bold economic reforms in the 1990s that transformed the economy into a global manufacturing powerhouse. Maura Fogarty, our business presenter, joins us now. So just tell us, how pivotal was his role?
3: Well, you know, according to some sort of analysts, you could say that the, Deng Xiaoping, who opened China up to the world economy, was hugely pivotal. And right after him would be Zhu Rongji. And that's because he did a couple of things in his tenure as premier, but also prior to that. He essentially implemented some very bold economic reforms to transform the Chinese economy, and he also helped to negotiate China's entry into the World Trade Organization. And both those factors, or both those policies, I should say, are really what helped to create the China that we know today as a global manufacturing powerhouse, as the world's second largest economy. He did some very specific things around the reforms, for example. With that, it included privatizing a lot of these very large, inefficient state-owned companies called state-owned enterprises. And by doing that, it helped to kind of make the economy more efficient. He also overhauled the tax system in China, where the central government was able to get more tax revenues from the local governments. And, you know, as I mentioned there, by entering the World Trade Organization, China was able to sell more of its goods and export more of its goods around the world, facing much lower tariffs.
1: So tell us about, yes, the lasting impact of his economic legacy.
3: So those things I mentioned, and let's start with the tariffs, for example. So because China became this big manufacturing powerhouse and was able to manufacture goods and make them much more cheaply than the rest of the world, we saw a lot of manufacturing move to China. So therefore, China began selling a lot more goods overseas than it was importing. That's the root of what's caused a lot of the trade frictions we're seeing today with the United States and with Europe, because of, one, China's ability to manufacture much more efficiently, but two, the fact that in certain industries, China has been able to give huge amounts of subsidies to those industries to help bolster them. And the Western countries are saying, well, hey, that makes it an unfair playing field. Your Chinese EVs made in China can be made much more cheaply because of state subsidies than the cars that we're making here at home.
1: Maura, thank you. That's our business presenter, Maura Fogarty there.
0: Disabled Australians and their carers have accused the federal government of undermining what was once seen as a world-leading scheme aimed at supporting those with permanent and lifelong disabilities. The National Disability Insurance Scheme, said critics, has been a victim of its own success, with rapid growth and ballooning costs. But disabled Australians say the reforms the government is suggesting, and could vote in a matter of days, are certain to harm the community. Our Australia correspondent, Katie Watson, now reports from Sydney.
4: Yes, good work. Okay, we're going to change legs. Let's change.

0: times. Twirl around.
1: It's Thursday afternoon and time for physiocise. Support worker Callie is helping her client Fran flex those muscles.
0: Yeah, it is hard work. It's supposed to be.
1: Physiocise is just one of several activities Fran does each week. She's 39 and has Down syndrome, a genetic condition that causes physical and intellectual disabilities. Fran shows me her visual diary that reminds her what activities she has and what's on the menu.
2: So this is Wednesday. So what do you do first? You do weaving and stitching.
1: Yeah. Fran's a participant of the NDIS, a scheme aimed at supporting Australians with lifelong and significant disabilities. When it was first introduced more than a decade ago, it ushered in a very different approach to disability support, making sure people were at the centre of decision-making rather than having to beg for welfare. But the scheme's success has also been its undoing. It's grown too fast, and it's costing the government too much. Health Minister Mark Butler explained the reasons why the government's planning to reform the system that now costs more than twice what it was meant to when it was first introduced.
3: The philosophical underpinnings for a lifelong scheme of support are necessarily different. But it also, I think, would have benefited through applying some of the core design features of a good social program. I think what I've tried to outline today is the need to get back to those basic design pillars of a well-functioning social program that's working for participants, but also is effective for taxpayers.
1: But changes could have a big impact on Fran, according to her mum, Tracy Lee.
4: My primary worry is that people will not get the supports that they need to live a good life. Living a good life is something we all deserve. It's a human right. I've always seen disability as a human rights issue, not as a soft and fluffy, let's do nice things charity model. The other thing that worries me about the changes is that it'll push people with disability back into those sort of ghetto areas to save cost. And having seen how wonderful community participation is for Franny to continue to learn things and to continue to be part of her community is just a game changer for all of us.
5: This amendment is, in my opinion, reckless, ill thought out, and entirely devoid of any shred of understanding of what living a disabled life is actually like for both the person themselves and their support network.
1: A recent Senate inquiry heard concerns from thousands in the disability community. Hannah Diviny, who has cerebral palsy, was one advocate who gave evidence. Such was the scrutiny over the proposals, the bill's progress was paused until mid-August.
5: Anytime I leave the house, if I'm not with a friend or a parent, it costs something. That's an incontrovertible fact of my life. Freedom, ambition, career, a social life, all of the things other people in this room take as a given or as a right even, has a price tag for someone like me.
1: One of the criticisms of the NDIS has been that providers have gamed the system, offering unnecessary and expensive services.
6: Where there's government money, there have been over-servicing and overcharging and shonky providers.
1: Bill Shorten helped set up the NDIS back in 2012 and then oversaw cuts to the scheme 2 years ago after he returned as NDIS minister. He's since left politics and is vice chancellor at the University of Canberra.
6: Many are good providers, but some were bad. You know, that's the nature of a government scheme. People will hone in on it and try and slice off amounts for themselves. So that was a problem.
1: Few dispute the need for reforms, but how they're done is being watched closely by Franny's supporters. With legislation expected to pass in the coming days, that will impact the more than 700,000 Australians on the NDIS.
7: A report by our Australia correspondent Katie Watson in Sydney. 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
9: For over 100 years, plant scientists have been practicing a special, under-the-radar kind of politics.
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13: Hello and welcome to Newsday from the BBC World Service with James Coppner in London and Catherine Bjarahanga in Nairobi.
7: The prominent Ugandan opposition leader, Kizza Besigye, is still unwell after collapsing in court. We'll speak to his sister and doctor who's caring for him.
13: We'll hear why a French diplomat has caused shock in the Central African Republic.
7: And Cameroon has knocked host Morocco out of the Women's Africa Cup of Nations in the semi-finals.
14: BBC News with Neil Nunes. Israel's army says it's rushing hundreds of soldiers to the occupied West Bank after it failed to dislodge Israeli settlers who've besieged a Palestinian village. The IDF said the new troop deployment would help restore order and bring rioters to justice. The United States has issued a rare rebuke against its Israeli ally after the Israeli defense minister insisted his troops would stay in the south of Lebanon. The State Department said it expected Israel to act in accordance with a framework deal which mandates a withdrawal. The World Health Organization has said it aims to reverse the spread of Ebola in the Democratic Republic of Congo within 3 months, but it warned the outbreak will not be over by then. Improved contact tracing was identified as the top operational priority. Zambians will be voting today to choose a president and parliament. The election is seen as a test of Zambia's reputation as one of Africa's most stable democracies, amid concerns political freedoms are being undermined. President Trump's White House press secretary, Caroline Levitt, says she's stepping down at the end of the month. At 28, she's the youngest person ever to hold the role of presidential spokesperson. President Zelensky has said he spends every day trying to secure more interceptor missiles for Ukraine. Speaking to CNN, he urged the United States to sell his country 5% of their stocks, which he said would save lives this winter in the face of Russian ballistic weapons. And hosts Morocco have crashed out of the Women's Africa Cup of Nations in the semi-finals, losing to Cameroon on penalties. Cameroon will now play Malawi in the final on Sunday. BBC World News.
7: Thank you, Neil, for that update. Hello and welcome to Newsday on the BBC World Service with Catherine in Nairobi and James in London.
13: In the next half hour, we'll have stories on a Ugandan opposition leader, a French diplomat, and a Nigerian man who protects vultures. We'll meet a chef determined to keep traditional, healthy cooking alive. And we'll hear about a dramatic day at the Women's Africa Cup of Nations.
7: You can send in your thoughts on any of those stories by WhatsApp or text message. Our number is +44 77 86 20 50 85.
13: Since Ugandan opposition leader Kizza Besigye collapsed in court 2 weeks ago, there have been increasing concerns about his 70-year-old's health. The visibly frail Besigye was on trial for treason when he became ill and had to be rushed to intensive care. Mr. Besigye, who has run for president against long-serving leader Yoweri Museveni 4 times, was dramatically seized in Kenya in 2024 and taken back to Uganda. He has been in prison ever since. Prosecutors allege that Besigye and his co-accused plotted to overthrow President Museveni's government. We're joined now from Kampala by Olive Kobusinje, Kizza Besigye's sister and doctor, who has been visiting and looking after him whilst he's in prison. I understand that you're speaking to us from outside Luzira prison, where he's being held. Could you just tell us about your brother's current state of health?
15: Good morning, Catherine, and thank you for having me on the program. Yeah, so my brother is right now hospitalized in Luzira Staff Hospital, and he's continues to be unwell, continues to need the daily care of various medical experts. He's undergoing rehab. And still continues to have neurological deficits that do not allow him to amulet and so on. So he still is definitely in need of hospitalization and care.
13: Is he able to communicate with you and the other doctors? What is he saying?
15: Communication is one of his big challenges. We do have ways in which we communicate with him, but it remains a challenge.
13: You mentioned that he has neurological challenges. He's not able to speak at the moment. What has contributed to his ill health?
15: So while this acute illness, came out of, he collapsed in court, as you said, he's really had a whole year plus of ill health, of coming out of one medical crisis into another. And so the collapse really wasn't happening to somebody that was in perfect health. And so I think it's been a whole lot of stuff that eventually, I think a number of things just gave up. And so this is just the way that he is. And so while he was in intensive care and right after that, when he was in high dependence unit, the specialists were trying to get to the bottom of why, the exact kind of lesions that he had. And so he's mainly receiving care for that, for the defects that he had as a result of the collapse that was superimposed on ill health that had been there for quite a while.
13: We've seen government ministers visit him whilst he was being held at Mulago Hospital, being treated there. The authorities obviously feel he's well enough to be taken back into prison. What are they saying about the kind of treatment he might be able to get and how well he will be able to get in the coming days and weeks?
15: Well, so let's first think about where he's getting the care from. So at the beginning, when he collapsed, we weren't allowed to talk to him, weren't allowed to see him. I was at court when it happened, and he ended up in Mulago Hospital in intensive care. And actually the intensive care team and the team that saw him after that, as far as I can, they actually were doing a fine job. But it's been this whole prioritizing security over his health that has caused the problem, is that, this is constant. First of all, he had security personnel in the ICU room, a foot from his bed, constantly present while he was being examined, while he was receiving treatment. He's had personnel in his room while he's had every possible, procedure that needed to be done. And so it's that constant prioritizing security over his health that I think resulted in his being suddenly moved from Mulago, where he was getting fine care, to Luzira Hospital, which obviously is not as the facilities that Mulago had. And so it was a step down. To what end? To what purpose? So I think that this constant concern to have him not just in earshot, but in close, it's made his care very difficult. It continues to make his care very difficult.
13: The government's position would be that, considering the grave allegations against him, treason, plans to overthrow the government, that they would need to hold him in a secure facility, and that they do say you have access to him, his family have access to him, in order to ensure that he's being treated properly.
15: So I do understand security concerns. I understand that he's being tried for grave offences, and so I can understand that he needs to be where they are sure he won't be, he clearly is not in a position to walk away or run away, but where he wouldn't be interfered with. I get that. But there are international regulations that specify what kind, that patients don't lose their rights when they are ill and when they're in the care of the medical personnel. And so I think that he should get the kind of security that would be ethical so that he can recover and be able to face the trial. I think it should be in the state's interest that he recovers as quickly as possible, which means that he should get the care that he needs, the best possible care that he needs now, so that he can go and face trial.
13: Dr. Olive Kobosinje, thank you so much for joining us once again on Newsday.
7: France has opened disciplinary proceedings against its top diplomat in the Central African Republic over allegations of misconduct. The French Foreign Ministry launched an investigation into a potential breach of security rules after Ambassador Bruno Fouché reportedly brought around 30 women into his official residence in the capital Bangui and allegedly engaged in sexual relations with some of them. It's all alleged to have happened between 2024 and March of this year. We have contacted the French embassy in Bangui for comment. No reply as yet, but we can speak to our BBC colleague Paul Njie from Yaoundé in neighbouring Cameroon. Welcome to Newsday. So tell us a little bit more about what exactly the ambassador is being investigated for.
16: Good morning, James. The ambassador is investigated for alleged misconduct, which is believed to have occurred between January 2024 and March this year. And according to French media reports, he is said to have brought around 30 women aged between 20 and 30 to his official residence in the capital, Bangui. And of course, the reports also suggest that he had sexual relations with some of them, which of course is raising controversy at this time.
7: Yeah. And has there been much comment from the French authorities on, for example, how security was breached?
16: No, the French authorities have really not been explicit about the details of the investigation or the breach itself. But according to reports, which of course have been coming out from the French media, the fact that the ambassador brought several of these women, with some of them staying overnight, and also one of them being allowed to stay in the residence even in the absence of the ambassador, triggered the attention of security officials around the embassy, because they believe that that may have amounted to a breach, and then they notified, the officials in Paris, who then launched that investigation this year. If I could just read a statement, James, from a security, a French diplomat, really, who spoke to the BBC about this. He said this, quote, "At the French Foreign Ministry's initiative, an administrative investigation was conducted in Bangui in 2026. Upon receiving the findings of that investigation, the ministry initiated disciplinary procedures against the ambassador at the foreign minister's request. These procedures are ongoing." That's about all we know from the French side, and they haven't really gone into details about the security breach or anything like that, but really confirming that that investigation took place, and of course that the procedures are still ongoing.
7: This comes, I would imagine, at quite a difficult time for France, in the sense that its relationship with its former colony, the Central African Republic, is perhaps not as strong as it was several years previously.
16: Yeah, that's right. They used to have very good and cordial relations, bilateral ties and security ties as well. But those ties seemed to have ruptured back in about 2018, when the Central African Republic brought in Russian mercenaries to boost their security against armed groups that had been, targeting civilians, government positions around the country. And that did not, bode well with the French authorities. And then the diplomatic relations seemed to sour. France at the time suspended aid to Central African Republic. But as far back as, or just nearly 2024, these relations, the attempts to start mending them, with the Central African Republic President Faustin Archange Touadéra visited France, and they set up a roadmap towards restoring their relations sometime this year as well. The French Foreign Minister visited, Bangui as a means to mend those ties. And of course, France has also seemed to continue to provide support for the Central African Republic within the diplomatic circles. For example, during the UN Security Council vote to extend you know, sanctions against armed groups in the Central African Republic. France called on member countries to show support for the Central African Republic in its effort to boost security. So we would say that the investigation that was conducted may be an attempt, of course, not to you know, hinder these efforts towards rebuilding their relations.
7: Paul Njie, thank you very much indeed. He was speaking to us live from Yaoundé. Now, quarter to the hour, this is Newsday, and here's Isaac Fannin with the sports.
17: Yeah, remember the name, Mekele Behina, the 22-year-old Cameroonian producing arguably the greatest goalkeeping performance in Women's Africa Cup of Nations history. The indomitable Lionesses had defended admirably against the hosts, Morocco. The game appeared to be heading to a penalty shootout, but in the 114th minute, the referee was called to the VAR, and a judge that Cameroon defender Miriam Nadju had caught Sakina Ouzraoui in the face with her arm. So Morocco's Fatima Tagnout had the chance to win it in the 118th minute. But Mekele stepped up and produced a huge save. She took that momentum into the penalty shootout and saved three spot kicks to send the Lionesses into their first final in 10 years. Let's hear from Mekele. She's been speaking to the BBC's Maz Faruqi.
18: Mekele, congratulations. An unbelievable performance from you tonight. Just tell me how you are feeling right now. All of those penalty saves.
19: I'm very happy. Thank you. I'm very happy. I'm very full of emotion because it's, for our generation, it's the first time to play the final of the AFCON. So we are very happy. We thank all people who support us. We continue to enjoy every moment, every game.
18: It was a super tense game, and then it goes to penalties. Tell me what is going through your head when you are watching a player come to take a penalty against you, because you performed so well when they were kicking them.
19: About penalties, I started to study the penalty of Morocco girls during all the competition. And I said inside my mind, like, if we go to the penalties, I have to catch minimum three penalties. And when I saved the first penalty during the games, I said, okay, if we go to the penalty session, I think I can do more.
18: And now you have to be a goalkeeper against arguably two of the best strikers or players in the world, in the Chiwenga sisters. So it's going to be about you as the best goalkeeper against the best strikers. How do you feel about that?
19: It will be a good game. We will try to give our best, like every game. We know it will be a good game and we will challenge.
17: Yeah, that's Maz Faruqi there with the Cameroon heroine Mekele. They will face Malawi, as Maz was mentioning. The Chiwenga sisters, brilliant once again. Tabitha scoring twice. Let's hear from her. She spoke to Maz Faruqi after the game.
18: Tabitha, congratulations. Women's Africa Cup of Nations finalist. Talk to me about your emotions right now.
20: Thank you very much. The emotion is high and everyone is happy in the camp. Of course, we didn't celebrate a lot because, as you can see, the girl there was very tired. The game was very tired. I told you yesterday, Algeria is not a simple team. It's a good team. I know some kind of player from Algeria. I know the coach is the best coach. He was in Lyon. He coached Lyon. He coached in USA. He coached in China. He's a really good coach. So, as you can see, but all in all, we thanks God. We win the game and everyone is happy today.
18: How proud are you of the team then? Because you're saying everybody's been tired. You know, you've been on emotional highs as well, qualifying for the World Cup next year. How proud are you that everyone stuck together and got through to the final?
20: I'm real, real proud of these girls. As you can see, we just rest on 2 days. But they give all. They give for the nation. They give in the pitch, like, what they can do the best. So I'm really, really proud of them. And all in all, as I said, I thanks God. God help us to give us energy and to defend and until to win the game. So I'm really proud of them. As you can see, always I like to say, everyone say we don't have a good team, but by the end, everything we did great together you know, we fight together from the first whistle until to the end. So I'm really proud of them. Yeah.
18: But you also scored two goals. Talk to me about your first one in particular. Unbelievable bicycle kick. It was like Wayne Rooney.
20: Yeah, I scored two goals. I scored one bike. It was just coming in my mind, what can I do? Okay, let me just make it bike. I need to try, you know, as Algeria, they defend a lot and they close the space in the first time. So the bike kick was good. I think this is maybe second goal from me, from the bike, from since long time.
17: Yeah, brilliant performance from Tabitha Chiringa. Speaking to Maz after Malawi beat Algeria 3-1 in the semi-final.
7: Isaac Fannin, thank you.
13: Vultures are disappearing across West Africa. Once a common sight around markets, abattoirs and dump sites, the birds have become increasingly rare in many parts of Nigeria. Conservationists warn their decline could pose a serious public health risk as they remove rotting meat from the environment. But in southeast Nigeria, one community is defying that trend. There, vultures are revered and fiercely protected by local tradition. The BBC's Makawachi Okafor has travelled to Anambra State to meet a man who has dedicated his life to protecting the birds, risking his safety and challenging deeply held perceptions. His story reveals how an ancient belief system has become one of the last refuges for vultures in Nigeria.
0: For many people, vultures are birds linked to death and decay. Their disappearance across Africa has gone largely unnoticed. But in one community in southeastern Nigeria, one man is fighting to protect these misunderstood birds.
21: Hey, good afternoon, sir.
22: Yeah,
21: how are you doing?
22: Good.
21: Good to meet you today.
0: I'm meeting Chukwuemeka Igwe, a middle-aged man in Okititi, inside the sacred forest where an ancient shrine has become an unlikely refuge for vultures. Locals know him by an unusual name.
22: So people began to call me Ezeudene, which means the king of vulture. And I cannot run away from it.
0: At the center of this forest is the shrine to Nguma, where sacrifices and a sacred tree provide safety and shelter for vultures.
22: Like I said, most of the times, people do hunt the vultures. They will run to higher trees. But when they run here at this shrine, you find out that people fear the environment where the shrine is. No evil will ever happen here. So nobody fights vultures that pitches here.
0: But there was a time when vultures were disappearing from Okititi. Chukwuemeka remembers when the skies were once filled with them.
22: When we were growing up here, I tell you, vultures, there are too many flying everywhere because nobody hunts them.
0: The birds were part of everyday life.
22: You'll be walking, the vulture will be walking as well, looking for what to eat.
0: Then hunters from outside the community arrived. Slowly, the birds began to disappear.
22: So at a time, vulture began to disappear, and nobody knows why and what causes it.
0: In 2017, the Nigerian Conservation Foundation began working with the community to protect the birds. Chukwuemeka became one of their strongest voices.
22: Thank God for Conservation Foundation, NCF. And they bring this very suggestion on how to make vultures come back.
0: Across West Africa, conservationists say vultures face a growing crisis, driven partly by demand for traditional medicine and spiritual practices.
23: It's not limited to Nigeria, which is hunting vulture, to use them in what we call belief-based use. That's the use for vulture in traditional medicine, or what we call voodoo or jazz.
0: Dr. Stella Egbe, a conservation biologist with Nigerian Conservation Foundation, says the demand for vulture parts has fueled a wider trade.
23: There is a huge demand for vulture and vulture parts for traditional medicine.
0: Seven African vulture species are now threatened, with some listed as endangered or critically endangered, and some populations declining by up to 98%.
23: It's been registered that vultures are used for that. And that demand for vultures have created a network of trade within the country and even across the borders in the country.
0: Nigerian customs spokesperson Abdullahi Mewada says endangered species cannot legally cross borders under international laws. He says seizures and prosecutions are helping to tackle the trade in Nigeria.
24: So we are doing everything possible to make sure that smuggling of
2: items, including vulture, including donkeys, including other species outside the country, is truncated or is suppressed to the barest minimum.
0: But conservationists say enforcement alone is not enough. They say working with communities is key. For Chukwuemeka and other local volunteers, their efforts are starting to pay off.
22: The missing vultures, they are almost back. If you go to the marketplace now, you see vultures.
23: What we've done in Oka Etiti is one very good example of a success story where people have taken charge of what's going on in their environment. That makes us happy.
0: For this king of vultures, every returning bird is a victory. But with vultures still disappearing across much of Africa, he knows the fight to save them is far from over.
13: The BBC's Makwachi Okafor reporting there.
7: Now imagine walking through a market where food is plentiful, but so much of it is completely out of your financial reach. That's the reality for more than 6 out of 10 people across Africa. The new UN report attributing this to high inflation and weak food systems, putting nutritious meals out of reach. To understand how families are navigating this, Focus on Africa's Nkechi Ogbonna talks to Chiamaka Nwakola Egemba, popularly known as Chef Amaka.
3: Before, with a 5,000 naira, which is roughly, say, $3, we could feed for a week. But right now, even saying this, I'm laughing. But right now, to eat a one meal, like a proper one meal, you would literally spend more than that. You should be able to last for, give or take, a day if it is properly planned, right? And that is these factors in place. Number one, the aesthetic condiment that you have, like for example, you have salt, you have seasoning, you know, the aesthetic things that you buy in bulk. With that amount, you should be able to push a day meal and healthy meal at that.
4: Okay. Yeah. And still speaking on healthy meals, now many people believe eating healthy is a luxury. Is that perception accurate?
3: Well, I understand their bias, right? Because I always tell people that I am someone that comes from both worlds. But I have found out that it is the PR that people put around healthy. That's number one. Number two, there is a statement concerning Nigerian and African foods not being healthy. So when people attempt to eat these foods, they feel like they are not eating healthy without knowing that it is not so. It is just how it is cooked, right? Nigerian and African foods are healthy. The only thing that needs to be modified is maybe the portion size or the way we use our oils, you know, or our type of cooking. It just needs to be modified. Other than that, we are good.
4: Chef Amaka, is there something you think governments across Africa could do to make food more affordable to people?
3: The first thing I would say is the government needs to come up with a proper industrialized storage system or a mechanized way in such a way that when, you know, certain things are about to go rough, what do we do? And this is what I mean. We need to partner with the farmers when they harvest these foods. And then we also need enough awareness concerning some of our, because the truth is that we are focusing on some primary food. Meanwhile, we have a lot of food going extinct. So we need to set up a system whereby we have like a culinary record or something of some sort where we can go to every community, take note of the particular food or a particular staple, find out how do we make sure that we have more of this so that it doesn't go extinct, create more awareness and all that, which brings me to number three, security. One of the reasons why someone like me, who loves to tour and visit different environments of different states, can't really go that far is because of security. But one of the reasons why I do what I do is because I want to see how different communities utilize our ingredients. What other foods do they have that we don't know that we can bring out for the entire world to see? Now, this is just me doing it in Nigeria. How much more in other African countries? And then we find out that our food is beyond a particular staple that people know it to have. We have much more to do.
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7: Hello and welcome to Newsday on the BBC World Service with Catherine Bjerrohanger in Nairobi and James Copnall here in London.
13: The head of the World Health Organization has warned that the current Ebola outbreak in the Democratic Republic of Congo is on track to become the worst ever, with the 2013 West Africa outbreak killing 11,000 people. We'll speak to a medical charity working on the front lines of the outbreak.
7: More Israeli troops are deployed to the occupied West Bank after failing to dislodge settlers who've trapped two Palestinian families in their homes since Sunday. We'll hear from a former Israeli minister who worked on peace accords with the Palestinians.
13: And it's the day after that phenomenal solar eclipse that wowed parts of Europe. We'll hear from a passenger on an eclipse cruise who enjoyed the spectacle. All of that coming up for you here on Newsday after the latest world news.
14: BBC News with Neil Nunes. Israel's army says it's rushing hundreds of soldiers to the occupied West Bank after it failed to dislodge Israeli settlers who besieged a Palestinian village. An attempt at removing the settlers on Wednesday was unsuccessful as clashes with troops led to a riot. Yolande Nell has more from Jerusalem.
26: The Israeli army says it will deploy additional troops to restore order in the West Bank. In recent months, it's struggled to deal with settler violence carried out by hundreds of extremists who've been carrying out daily attacks on Palestinians. Two families living on the outskirts of the village of Kusra, south of Nablus, say a group of about a dozen settlers has been tormenting them. On Sunday, they blocked the road to their gates and cut off their power and water supplies. The first Israeli soldiers who came to the site prayed with the settlers, an act for which the Israeli military later said they'd be disciplined. Settlements are illegal under international law, but the Israeli government has promoted their recent rapid expansion.
14: The United States has issued a rare rebuke against its Israeli ally after the Israeli defense minister insisted his troops would stay in the south of Lebanon. The State Department said it fully supported Lebanon's territorial integrity. Israel Katz made the comments as he visited southern Lebanon.
27: We, as the Prime Minister and I, have made unequivocally clear, are not withdrawing from this security zone. The IDF is here to protect the communities of the north, to protect its forces. It will not budge from here. We will cleanse this area and ensure the security of the residents of the north.
14: Zambians are voting in elections to choose a president and parliament. The current president, Hakainde Hichilema, is seeking a second term. 14 candidates are on the ballot. More from Richard Kagoe.
28: More than 8 million registered voters are choosing Zambia's president, parliament and municipal councillors. President Hakainde Hichilema is widely seen as the favourite among 13 presidential candidates. But the opposition leader, Brian Mudumbile, backed by a coalition of rival parties, is expected to mount a strong challenge. Voters say unemployment and the rising cost of living remain major concerns, with many yet to feel the benefits of economic growth under Mr. Hichilema's government. The election is also being seen as a test of Zambia's reputation as one of Africa's more stable democracies amid concerns political freedoms are being undermined.
14: The Russian President Vladimir Putin has made his first ever visit to the disputed Kuril Islands chain in the Pacific. Japan, which claims four islands in the archipelago, has condemned the trip. Russia's TASS news agency said Mr. Putin inspected the flagship of his Pacific fleet. The islands came under Soviet control at the end of the Second World War. This is the world news from the BBC. President Zelensky has said he spends every day trying to secure more interceptor missiles for Ukraine. Speaking to CNN, he urged the United States to sell his country 5% of their stocks, which he said would save lives in the face of Russian ballistic weapons. Dan Johnson is our Ukraine correspondent.
1: The war with Iran has led to a global shortage of US Patriots, which are the most effective against ballistic missile attacks. Zelensky told CNN Russia had doubled its missile stocks, but Ukraine has less than half the supply it received last year. In one attack last week, air defences failed to shoot down any of the 28 missiles Russia fired. Zelensky said he was currently receiving around 1% of US stocks, but needed to increase that to 5 or 10% to defend Ukrainian skies over the coming winter.
14: President Trump's White House Press Secretary Karoline Leavitt says she's stepping down at the end of August to spend more time with her young family. At 28, she's the youngest ever U.S. presidential spokesperson. Thanking Mr. Trump for the opportunity, Ms. Leavitt said she'd relished holding what she called the liberal media to account. Scientists in Britain say they've invented the world's first fully biodegradable party balloon using a new latex-making process. The researchers say the bioloon breaks down in 9 months instead of the years it takes current products. They also say it is cheaper to make. Incheon Airport in the South Korean capital Seoul says it's become the world's busiest international airport for the first time, boosted by air traffic shifting away from the conflict-hit Middle East. It handled more than 38 million international passengers in the first half of this year, ahead of long-standing hubs such as Dubai and London Heathrow. BBC News.
13: Thank you very much for that news. Hello and welcome to Newsday from the BBC World Service with James Cocknell in London and Catherine Biarohanga in Nairobi. Thank you for joining us.
7: In the programme today, we're going to head to the city of Bunia. That's the epicentre of the Ebola outbreak in the Democratic Republic of Congo, to hear why the virus is spreading so rapidly. We also speak to a former Israeli justice minister about the rising number of settler attacks in the occupied West Bank.
13: And we'll hear from a tourist in Spain who travelled specifically to see Europe's once-in-a-generation solar eclipse. We'll welcome your messages. Our text number is +44 77 86 20 50 85.
7: The World Health Organization says it's aiming to reverse the spread of Ebola in the Democratic Republic of Congo within 3 months, but warned the outbreak will still not be over by then. Improved contact tracing was identified as the top priority in order for this to be achieved. The head of the WHO had warned that the current outbreak in the DRC is on track to become the worst ever. Since May, there have been more than 4,000 confirmed cases and at least 2,000 deaths. Dr. Tedros Adhanom Ghebreyesus said that at the present rate, this outbreak would surpass the West African epidemic that killed more than 11,000 people a decade ago.
8: It's already the second biggest Ebola epidemic on record, and it's moving faster than any previous Ebola outbreak. At its current pace, it's on track to eclipse the West African Ebola outbreak of 2014 to 2016.
7: Well, let's go to Bunia, one of the epicenters of the outbreak, and speak to Trish Newport, the Ebola program's deputy manager for Médecins Sans Frontières, Doctors Without Borders in the DRC. Welcome to the program. Does that characterization of this outbreak strike you as the correct one?
9: It's perfect. This outbreak is increasing at such a rapid rate. It's an exponential increase. The response to the Ebola outbreak at this moment is not catching up to the size and the growth of the outbreak today. There needs to be a rapid change in the strategy for how to respond to be able to actually control the outbreak today.
7: When you talk about a change in strategy, what are you thinking of? We heard last week from Jean Kaseya, head of Africa CDC, about the need to go out into the villages more, to not just concentrate in the main towns. Is that part of it, or are there other dimensions that are more important?
9: That's definitely part of it. There needs to be a massive scale-up of the response. There are areas where there are new Ebola cases, and there's absolutely no response today. And we saw just last week, a new case went into an area that had no Ebola, they died, and 2 weeks later, there were 17 new cases, which shows that if you don't have a response every single place where there is an Ebola case, the numbers are only going to grow exponentially. But putting Ebola treatment centers isn't enough. You also need to really be engaging with the community. You need to be talking with the community leadership so that they're also leading the response. We can't cut the chains of transmission without the community involved. This is essential. But yes, we need to be having Ebola responses everywhere where there are cases. So in the villages, in more remote areas, we need to have enough resources on the ground that we can actually working on in the areas that don't have cases yet. And at this day, with all of the reactive responses, there's just not the capacity to do that.
7: Right. So it is capacity, is it? It's number of doctors and medical personnel, it's funding. I mean, I was struck by you saying that there was no response in that example you gave, because a lack of response is obviously going to have deadly consequences.
9: Exactly. It has deadly consequences today. The organizations on the ground are stretched to their limit. They're stretched to their capacity. When new cases arrive, it's discussions about who has the capacity to go and respond. To respond to Ebola, you need specific training. If you have people responding that don't have the skills, more people are going to get exposed. So in a new area, you need to make sure that you have that knowledge going to the area to be able to do training, to be able to be setting things up. Today, this isn't happening everywhere. People are trying their hardest, but we definitely need more resources on the ground to be able to put changes of strategy into place.
7: So when the WHO talks about reversing this trend, this growth of Ebola within 3 months, does that sound to you in any way possible?
9: It will be a big challenge. It needs to happen. We see the growth. I agree that this could become the worst Ebola outbreak the world has ever seen if there's not a change, if there's not a reinforcement, if we're not making sure that there's preventative strategies in places where there's no Ebola, if we're not going into the communities where there are cases. There definitely needs to be a change. I agree with the WHO. If there's not a change, it's a very, very bad trajectory.
7: How is it possible to scale up on the sort of scale, the size that you're suggesting? Because presumably, if you want to go into communities, you need people who speak the language in that particular village or area. You need more and more medical personnel. Where are all these people and resources going to come from?
9: This is a great question. It needs to be a collaborated effort. The Ministry of Health knows how to respond to Ebola. This is the 17th Ebola outbreak that they have responded to. So we need to be doing it all together. We need to have all organizations looking at what resources and capacities and specializations they have, and then it needs to be coordinated accordingly. Yes, we need to have people going into communities that know how to speak the local languages. There's local resources here. There are resources in DRC that have the capacity to respond, but there needs to also be more international resources.
7: It's a very grim picture that we're painting here. Are there cases, success stories that slightly buck that trend a little?
9: Yes. I mean, you see moments of hope. I see Ituri is a place of massive, massive humanitarian needs. It's not just an Ebola outbreak happening in a place with no other needs. And so there are some very big displacement camps. And in those camps, we see the leadership in the camps really taking Ebola seriously. We see every time there's an Ebola contact, the community leaders follow every single day, follow very closely, so that as soon as someone shows any sign of illness, they take them immediately to an isolation. This is what we need to be able to stop Ebola from spreading in places, to be able to cut chains of transmissions. And so we see some amazing examples of community leadership in these displacement camps, where the leaders and the population know that if Ebola starts in these camps, it will be an absolutely horrible situation. So we need to be taking these examples of community leadership and how to put it into other places where Ebola is happening.
7: Trish Newport, thank you very much indeed. Ebola Program's Deputy Manager for Médecins Sans Frontières in the Democratic Republic of Congo.
13: Israel says more troops will be sent to a village in the occupied West Bank, where two Palestinian families have been trapped inside their homes by settlers since Sunday. The first Israeli soldiers who arrived at the scene were filmed praying with the extremist settlers. More security forces were sent in and dismantled a tent, but after clashes, they left and the settlers returned. The Palestinian families in the village of Kuzra, south of Nablus, say their water and power has been cut and they have dwindling food supplies. On Wednesday, a resident, Kisai Abu Rida, recorded a video on his rooftop with some men appearing to be Israeli settlers in the background.
11: I am Kusay Abu Rida from the village of Kasra, south of Nablus. 4 days ago, settlers came to the house and blocked us from leaving. They stopped anyone from coming to the house. We have been deprived of all necessities. They cut off the electricity and water and supply of health care. There is a family living in a nearby house. They have two children, age 4 and 2. They have also been cut off from the outside world. We are unable to leave the house and our situation is tragic. The soldiers arrived at the house, but they did nothing. We appeal to the humanitarian organizations to help us and protect us and provide food and medicine to the families who are besieged by the settlers.
13: Well, we can now speak to former Israeli Justice Minister and one of the architects of the Oslo Accords, Yossi Berlin. Thank you for joining us on Newsday. How concerned are you by what's happening in the occupied West Bank at the moment? The UN says it's at a breaking point.
12: It's terrible. I mean, my analysis is that these people who are really Israeli terrorists, sense that we are very close to elections and that there is a very good chance for the other camp, for the moderate camp, to win the elections. And apparently they are trying to put some effects on the ground or something like that before the elections. By the way, they did it already in the past, before elections. They increased their terrorist activities. The problem here is that they believe that the government, the current government of Netanyahu, is behind them. I'm not sure whether the whole government or Netanyahu himself are too happy to see what is happening there, because it is kind of a self-incrimination of Israel. I mean, we incriminate ourselves by saying, here, we are the terrorists now. And I hope at least that the Americans, Trump, who is a very good friend, allegedly, of Netanyahu, will do also his best to convince Netanyahu to move. Sending another battalion to the West Bank, I'm afraid, will not be enough. You have to send people who are not going to pray with these vandalists.
13: You call them terrorists, but how isolated is their position? Because we had Israel's ambassador to the UN, Danny Danon, telling the Security Council that the settlements were not an obstacle to peace. He essentially said they're not going anywhere.
12: Well, this is, it is not connected to this. I mean, there are people who are supporting the settlements, but they are not terrorists. They are not behaving like those lunatics in the territories.
13: Just to challenge on that, because you have the position of the ambassador to the UN, but you also have an Israeli military that seems unable to control a crowd of settlers. So this perhaps isn't just an extremist view of terrorists.
12: Unwilling. I mean, if they are unable, it is one thing, but they are unwilling. This is the problem. As I said before, they feel that the government of Israel is behind them, even if it is not totally true. And that has to stop. And Netanyahu has to enter the scene and to say, enough is enough. Don't be crazy.
13: How likely is that, do you think? And you call for objections from the Trump administration. How likely do you think they're able to come in and stop what's happening there in the occupied West Bank?
12: It is more likely that Trump will intervene than that Netanyahu will voluntarily say what I said before.
13: What evidence do you have for that? Because the Trump administration has been that the Trump administration will actually step in, because in the past they've removed sanctions.
12: I don't have any evidence. I mean, I'm not saying that it is not an evidence. I mean, what I'm saying is that my evaluation is that it is much more likely that Trump will do that than that Netanyahu will do that, because Netanyahu is dependent on the very, very extreme ministers who openly or secretly supporting the vandals.
13: What impact do you think this has on those wider negotiations by the Trump Board of Peace trying to resolve the situation in Gaza? Do you think the situation on the occupied West Bank has an impact on those?
12: I'm not sure. I don't think so.
13: You don't think so? Yossi Berlin, thank you so much for joining us here on Newsday.
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0: One, which we'll bring you here on the BBC World Service. For now, though, let's get the sports with Elijah Cannon.
1: Yeah, the Women's Africa Cup of Nations. Malawi continue their incredible journey as they beat Algeria 3-1 to seal a place in the final. Sister Tabitha and Temwa firing their side into Sunday's showpiece, with Tabitha scoring twice. They will take on Cameroon, who shocked the hosts Morocco on penalties after a goalless draw in normal and extra time. Goalkeeper Michaela Behina was the heroine. She saved a penalty late in extra time and then saved three in the shootout to give the indomitable Lionesses a 3-1 win. PSG beat Aston Villa to lift the UEFA Super Cup 2-1. Lionel Messi posted an emotional message on social media as he mourns the passing of his father, George. Messi said that it was his father who'd encouraged him to play at the last World Cup. He said, "I don't know how to carry on. I used to just play football, and now I'm not really sure if I'll carry on doing it for much longer." And away from football, a year after the Los Angeles Lakers were sold for $10 billion to Mark Walter, he looks set to make a $2.5 billion profit, as it was announced he is selling to former Disney chief executive Bob Iger and Josh Kushner, whose name you might recognise. He was part of the failed plan to buy stakes in FIFA's global competitions a few weeks ago.
0: Elijah Fannin, thank you.
2: Business news now, and Donald Trump is being sued by two US media groups over a new Truth Social service that charges up to $100,000 a month for early access to his posts. The lawsuit was filed on Wednesday in a New York federal court. Maura Fogarty joins us now. So what is this lawsuit about?
3: Well, if you remember a few days ago, we talked about the earnings report from Trump Media and Technology Group, which the president, through a trust, is the majority shareholder of. And one of the things they said was they were going to focus more on this first access scheme, where if you paid a certain amount of money, in this case up to $100,000 a month, you would get first access to the posts that he makes on Truth Social. So the lawsuit is framed around whether or not this is basically possible to do legal or not. It alleges that by selling early access to the president's posts on Truth Social, he is essentially giving market-moving information to people who are willing to pay for it, and that contravenes the U.S. Constitution, right? It says that he stands to gain financially by doing this, and that it is, you know, essentially a corrupt practice. And the lawsuit, interestingly, doesn't name the company Trump Media. It names the president specifically, along with the two aides who reportedly have access to him posting on Truth Social.
2: Has there been any response from the president?
3: From the president, no. The BBC has reached out to the president and the White House for comment, but no response from them. The company, however, Trump Media, has put out a statement, and they did say that the basically there's no kind of no substance to the lawsuit. The company did say, you know, in their statement said that the lawsuit was brought on by what it calls left-wing activists seeking to censor the president. So no official response from Trump Media, the company, from Trump the president, but we have had a response from the company, who is not named in the lawsuit. I just want to make that clear.
2: Maura, thank you. That's our business presenter, Maura Fogarty there. So, millions of people have joined the once-in-a-generation Solar Eclipse Club. The rare moment was experienced across Europe, from Russia to Greenland and Iceland, and the UK and Spain. This was the reaction of our science correspondent, Palab Ghosh, in Burgos, in central Spain.
4: I have literally got goosebumps. It's not just from the cold, it's about the spectacle that I've just witnessed. I've seen it a few times before, but it never gets old. This reminds us of what it is to be human, that we are a small planet in a vast cosmos. Then it ends as it began. A diamond ring, a flash, and an end of totality as the moon and the sun go their separate ways, leaving those that have experienced this spectacular cosmic show with an unforgettable experience.

0: Well, let's now speak to Anita Woods, a resident of London, currently on a cruise ship near Vigo in Spain. Welcome to Newsday. So, Anita, tell us, this isn't just any old cruise that you're on. This is actually an Eclipse cruise. Tell us about it.
1: Yes, that's right. It left from Dover on Sunday, and we see a few other places, but the main event was the Eclipse yesterday evening, which was really exciting, seeing so many people witnessing this spectacle.
0: How did it feel, that moment when day turns into night?
1: Well, it does take some time to happen, but when it does, it's really spectacular. It's just dark, and you see the corona, and it's just a sensational once-in-a-lifetime event, really.
0: Why did you decide to go on this cruise? Why were you so keen to see this eclipse?
1: Well, I have seen one or two eclipses before, but from a cruise, you get the effect of the water and the sun around the horizon, which I think is really lovely, the colours and the effect on the water. And also, with so many people, it's such a sharing experience.
0: Yes, tell us about the mood on the cruise ship when this moment happened. What were you all saying to each other, and what did it mean for all of you?
1: Well, it was so exciting because everyone has their own little area where they sit, or some people were having champagne, and it really is a coming together experience.
0: It's a coming together experience.
1: And
0: so
1: we
0: you
1: were all
0: witness
1: given it, you witness it with everyone. And so you all see totality at the same time. And, you know, everyone's cheering, and it's like a carnival atmosphere.
0: Anita Woods, thank you so much for joining us on Newsday there from an Eclipse cruise.
2: Yeah, and we have been getting lots of texts into the programme, quite a lot of them actually, about the Women's Africa Cup of Nations, and in particular Malawi. And their heroics there. Nkombe Mut from Yaounde, Cameroon, says Malawi deserve enormous respect in this WAFCON. Their run isn't a fluke. They've done a great deal to get here, and the Chwinga sisters in particular give them a serious attacking threat. But Nkombe says Cameroon's Lionesses have done too much in this tournament to stop one step before the trophy. Ali Lilian, Nkombe says, Cameroon v Malawi will of course be the final. And Deluxe Farmbuller in Monrovia, Liberia, says Malawi's incredible performance at WAFCON beats my imagination. It's a clear sign of how the women's game is significantly improving on the continent. I wish them the very best, I should say, in the final. And Fidel Nunofio Garnen in Mauritius says Malawi will definitely win WAFCON on Sunday. We'll find out if that's the case, and we've got plenty more to come here on Newsday.
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0: Hello, welcome to Newsday from the BBC World Service with James Copner in London and Catherine Biarahanga in Nairobi.
2: We will get an update from the Colombian earthquake, where the death toll sadly continues to rise.
0: We'll hear about Norway's burgeoning sovereign wealth fund.
2: Yeah, we'll speak to the foreign minister, or the finance minister, I should say. And Cameroon has knocked Morocco out on penalties in the Women's Africa Cup of Nations semi-finals.
10: BBC News with Neil Nunes. Israel's army says it is rushing hundreds of soldiers to the occupied West Bank after it failed to dislodge Israeli settlers who've besieged a Palestinian village. The IDF said the new troop deployment would help restore order and bring rioters to justice. The Russian President Vladimir Putin has made his first ever visit to the disputed Kuril Island chain in the Pacific. The visit has sparked a protest by Japan's foreign minister. The Kuril Islands came under Soviet control at the end of the Second World War. Zambians are voting to choose a president and parliament. The election is seen as a test of Zambia's reputation as one of Africa's most stable democracies, amid concerns political freedoms are being undermined. The World Health Organization has said it aims to reverse the spread of Ebola in the Democratic Republic of Congo within 3 months, but it warned the outbreak will not be over by then. Improved contact tracing was identified as the top operational priority. President Zelensky has said he spends every day trying to secure more interceptor missiles for Ukraine. Speaking to CNN, he urged the U.S. to sell his country 5% of their stocks, which he said would save lives this winter in the face of Russian ballistic weapons. President Trump's White House press secretary, Karoline Leavitt, says she's stepping down at the end of August to spend more time with her young family. At 28, she's the youngest ever U.S. presidential spokesperson. Ms. Leavitt is widely known for her combative style. Hosts Morocco have crashed out of the Women's Africa Cup of Nations in the semifinals, losing to Cameroon on penalties. The team will play Malawi in the final on Sunday. BBC News.
0: Thank you very much for that news, Neil. Hello, welcome to Newsday on the BBC World Service with James in London and Catherine in Nairobi.
2: In the next half hour, we'll get an update on rescue efforts following the deadly earthquake in Colombia. We have an interview with Norway's finance minister, Jens Stoltenberg, the former head of the Western Defence Alliance, NATO, as well. And we'll hear from a Russian Nobel Prize winner who continues to criticise President Putin.
0: In sports, we'll fill you in on the dramatic semi-finals at the Women's Africa Cup of Nations. Welcome your messages on that story and anything else you hear on the programme. Our WhatsApp and text number is +44 77 86 20 50 85.
2: Colombia is continuing to deal with the after effects after a powerful 7.4 magnitude earthquake struck western parts of the country on Monday. At least 265 people have been killed, according to a statement by President Abelardo de la Espriella, while rescue teams continue searching collapsed buildings for survivors. The president also said nearly 500 people were believed to be missing. More than 130 aftershocks have been recorded, and some communities in the Choco province, the epicentre, remain without power or basic services. Roads and other infrastructure have also been badly damaged, making it harder to reach remote areas. Humanitarian efforts are now expanding, with emergency teams providing medical care and essential supplies. The European Union has pledged €2 million in aid for affected communities, among some of the efforts being made by the international community. Well, a short while ago, I called up Barbara Mello in Colombia, in Bogota. She's with the relief organisation World Vision.
13: Right now, the situation is mainly focused on rescue teams and to the survivors who are still under the collapsed buildings that are over Cali, Pereira, Manizales, Armenia, that are the most affected areas. And also one of the main focus right now is to get to Chocó, who was the epicenter, is one of the departments where it's very difficult to get in as the geological surroundings are in jungle and most of the roads doesn't work that well. And well, the main roads are by plane or helicopters and just by rivers.
2: Do the authorities and others have communications open with people in Choco who need help?
13: Yeah, also the communications is quite difficult right now in Chocó. We know very few things about what really happened there. We have a very far indigenous communities and Afro-American communities who are very far from the capital of the department that is Quibdó. So what we know now is that people is with no electricity, no water services, and communication is really, really bad right now. What the government is doing right now is trying to get to the area and evaluate and ask the needs that they might prioritizing right now.
2: It sounds like that could almost be life-threatening even beyond the earthquake. If people are without power and water and things like that, it's going to be very difficult for those communities, isn't it?
13: Yes, and because most of those communities may be very far away or hard to reach, so we don't really know how is the situation right now. We just have a couple of videos on the governor of the department, and she's right now saying that they stopped their rescue efforts, and right now they're focusing on recovering, but it's going to take time as this is a big, big department and has these geological challenges.
2: You also talked about the rescue teams all over the affected area. Talk to us a little bit about them. Do they have all the equipment they need? Are they still finding people alive in the rubble?
13: Yes. I mean, for the last couple of hours, I think two or three people, if I'm not wrong, were rescued, but it's over 34 hours, so it's more difficult to get people alive right now. But we are focusing right now on children. Children right now are having a hard time too. Most of them don't know where their parents are, or they've been separated from them, and that's something that we are addressing priorly in the next couple of days.
2: Can you give us a sense? I know it may be hard to give an accurate figure, but what sort of numbers are we talking about in terms of children who've been displaced, who are no longer with their families?
13: Yeah, I think right now we don't have that specific numbers, but we know that there are a lot of families and children who are in shelters right now, even in hospitals looking for their parents. So that's something that is working on right now with the government. And we have something that we are prioritizing these next couple of days. That's called a child friend space, where children can have a space to feel safe, to feel children again, because imagine us and adults didn't understand what was really happening during that quake. Imagine a children feeling new emotions, feeling frightened, don't being able to express their emotions. So that's where we are prioritizing those spaces for children. And so we can know and how are they feeling and how can we cope with them to understand their emotions.
2: Barbara Mello there from the aid organisation World Vision.
0: Vladimir Putin thought his invasion of Ukraine would be a brief military operation. That was 4.5 years ago. Russia has suffered big losses on the battlefield as Ukrainian drones attack its oil facilities and Wildberries, Russia's version of Amazon, causing economic pain. In Russia, public criticism of the authorities carries a risk. But one man who continues to speak out is journalist and Nobel laureate Dmitry Muratov. In Moscow, he sat down for an exclusive interview with our Russia editor, Steve Rosenberg.
14: I meet Dmitry Muratov at Novaya Gazeta, the independent newspaper he co-founded in the 1990s. I'm struck by the emptiness, empty corridors, deserted offices. He tells me that really there is no newspaper anymore. The authorities have revoked its license and blocked its website in Russia. But at a time when independent voices here are being silenced, Mr. Muratov is still speaking out, not without risk.
15: Almost all non-state media outlets have shut. Most opinion leaders have been declared enemies of the state, foreign agents, extremists or terrorists, several hundred of them. figures vary, but a conservative estimate is that a minimum of 1,500 people are now in prison since the beginning of the special military operation, having spoken out against current state policy.
14: Novaya Gazeta built a reputation for fearless reporting on corruption and human rights abuses in Russia. As a result, in 2021, Dmitry Muratov won the Nobel Peace Prize for defending freedom of expression. Just a few weeks later, the world changed.
16: Уважаемые граждане России, дорогие друзья.
14: In February 2022, Vladimir Putin announced Russia's full-scale invasion of Ukraine, as he put it, to ensure Russia's security.
16: Ключевым вопросом обеспечения безопасности самой России.
17: Скажите, она увеличилась? Ну вот она увеличилась безопасность.
15: Go on, tell me, has it increased? Has security increased? With the Wildberries warehouses being attacked by Ukrainian drones, the petrol crisis, disrupted mobile internet communications, the political prisoners, has security increased here or not?
14: The so-called special military operation has become the bloodiest conflict in Europe since World War II. President Putin continues to predict a Russian victory. Dmitry Muratov is skeptical.
17: Значит, понимаете?
15: Understand this.
17: Победы уже никогда не будет.
15: There will never be victory. Because what has been going on for almost 5 years, no matter how it ends, can no longer be considered a victory. It can't be a victory when two Slavic nations have ripped a million people to shreds, or more than a million.
17: Мне кажется, что с Украиной сейчас ситуация такая.
15: It seems to me that the situation with Ukraine now is this.
17: Уничтожить можно, завоевать нельзя.
15: You can destroy it, but you cannot conquer it. What do I mean by destroy? Continued escalation all the way to nuclear war.
18: Да, но это применение ядерного оружия мы не считаем инерционным сценарием, мы его считаем хорошим.
14: This year, I've heard several Russian commentators championing the idea of a nuclear strike on the West. For example, the ultra-conservative oligarch Konstantin Malafeyev outlined what he called a good scenario for Russia. It included the use of a nuclear weapon. Some dismiss such talk as empty threats and doubt that Vladimir Putin is anywhere close to pressing the nuclear button. But Dmitry Muratov points out no one really knows what the president is thinking or planning.
17: Я не знаю, что в голове Путина. Все политологи, которые говорят...
15: All those political experts who say, Putin thinks this, Putin is scared of that, Putin must have decided so and so. They're all charlatans. That's in the same league as astrology. Nobody knows what's going on in Vladimir Putin's head. And I don't know. I see things only as a journalist. I study big data. And since the beginning of the year, the need to use nuclear weapons has been mentioned over 500 times.
14: The Russian state has designated Dmitry Muratov a foreign agent, a label often used here to punish critics of the Kremlin. Foreign agents have limited rights. For example, they're banned from taking part in elections and from teaching. It's also designed to stigmatize, to create the sense in society of an enemy within. But Mr. Muratov prefers to focus not on his problems, but on those of his compatriots who are in jail.
15: What worries me most right now is that no one in the world has any interest in the political prisoners who were the first to speak out against the land grab in our neighboring country.
14: From a folder, he takes out a stack of photos of Russians behind bars. There's a journalist, Antonina Favorskaya, a local councillor, Alexei Gorinov, a 70-year-old pediatrician, Nadezhda Buyanova, and a pianist, Pavel Kushnir, who was arrested after posting anti-war videos.
17: Pavel Kushnir. Это он уже в гробу.
14: There's a second photo of the pianist, in a coffin. Pavel Kushnir had died in pre-trial detention during a hunger strike. He was 39.
19: А то, что вы лауреат Нобелевской премии.
14: I ask Mr. Muratov, the fact that you're a Nobel laureate, Does that give you at least some protection to say what you want?
17: Это вопрос не ко мне.
15: This is not a question for me. So please, whenever you have the opportunity, ask the authorities that question. Okay? I won't speak about that.
19: Что вам помогает вот в этом?
14: And is there anything, I ask, that helps you through these difficult times?
17: Мы живем в молчащее время.
15: We live in a time where people stay silent, but many people do support what we do. On the streets of Moscow, my colleagues and I hear only words of gratitude. They are spoken in a whisper, but what people think is very important.
14: Shafts of light in an otherwise bleak picture for critics of the Kremlin.
0: And for a longer version of Steve Rosenberg's interview with Dmitry Muratov, you can go to the BBC News YouTube channel.
2: Now, we had been hoping to speak to Norway's finance minister, former prime minister, former head of NATO too, Jens Stoltenberg. Haven't managed to make contact yet, but we are continuing to try. In the meantime, let me give you some of our main headlines. Israel's army says it's rushing hundreds of troops to the occupied West Bank, where attempts to dislodge a siege of a Palestinian village by Israeli settlers have failed. And Zambia, one of Africa's most stable democracies, is voting in elections with the incumbent president, Hakainde Hichilema, favourite to win. Now, let's get the sports with Isaac Fannin.
20: Yeah, the Women's Africa Cup of Nations, Malawi continued their incredible journey as they beat Algeria 3-1 in the semi-final to seal their place in Sunday's final. Sisters Tabitha and Temwa firing their side into Sunday's showpiece, Tabitha scoring twice. Let's hear from Temwa, who scored 5 goals at this competition. She's been speaking to the BBC's Mass Faruqi.
21: Temwa Chiwenga, Africa Cup of Nations finalist. How does it feel to be know that you're going to be playing and Malawi are going to be playing in Sunday's final?
22: I'm so happy because, like, you know, like, a lot of people didn't give us a chance that you can reach this level. But we show the world that we have a good team, like, working hard. Every girl, like, put an effort to win the game. So I'm really happy for the girls and I'm really happy for the coaches, like, for the whole team, like, because we make it, like, to the finals and the World Cup. So I'm looking forward for that, for the finals also.
21: Yeah, not everybody gave you much of a chance, really, as debutantes. You know, you hadn't played together at this level before, and you've proved so many people wrong.
22: Yeah, of course, because, like, we know, like, we saw in the social media the way people said about, like, Malawi national team. But to us, like, we just come here, like, to show that, okay, we have, like, good national team, so. But I'm really happy for the girls, like, they put an effort, like, to show the world, like, we have good players, and I'm really happy for everyone. Like the way we did in this tournament, we show that we can make it, and a good team, like, can do anything. The way big national teams do, like Zambia, Nigeria, Morocco, they are doing ASOS, we can do the same thing. So because it's the same football and the same players, like, just like experience, because I guess we have, like, a lot of young girls, but they're getting up now, like, little by little, they're getting, like, experience. So I'm looking forward, like, a lot of young girls, like, to go European country, like, to play there, because, like, we show talent here, the way, like, because, like, this tournament, the whole world, we are hosting this tournament, so I'm really happy because, like, a lot of players will go out to play to another country.
21: And I know it's a couple of days away, but the emotions for you when you will step out on the pitch on Sunday representing your country in a major final, I imagine, will be amazing.
22: Yeah, it'll be so amazing because, like, every girl knows, because if you lose the finals, it'll be so, like, painful, because, like, you're coming from too far, like, in the group stages, you play with big teams like Nigeria, Zambia. So we're waiting this night, like, to watch the game. We are meeting which team, so we need, like, just look at our mind, like, to focus for the game, for the finals.
20: That was Temwa Chiwenga speaking to the BBC's Mass Faruqi. Malawi and Chiwenga will play Cameroon, who got a brilliant performance from their goalkeeper, Michele Behina. After a goalless normal time, she saved a penalty from Morocco's Fatima Tagnaout in the 118th minute of extra time. And then she went on to save another 3 in the penalty shootout to send her side to a first WAFCON final in 10 years. Here she is speaking to Maz again.
21: Michele, congratulations. An unbelievable performance from you tonight. Just tell me how you are feeling right now. All of those penalty saves.
23: I'm very happy. Thank you. I'm very happy. I'm very full of emotion because it's for our generation, it's the first time to play the final of the AFCON. So we are very happy. We thank all the people who support us. We continue to enjoy every moment, every game.
1: It was a super tense game, and then it goes to penalties. Tell me what is going through your head when you are watching a player come to take a penalty against you, because you performed so well when they were kicking them.
23: About penalties, I started to study the penalty of Morocco girls during all the competition. And I said inside my mind, like, if we go to the penalties, I have to catch minimum 3 penalties. And when I saved the first penalty during the games, I said, okay, if we go to the penalty session, I think I can do more.
1: And now you have to be a goalkeeper against arguably 2 of the best strikers or players in the world in the Chiwenga sisters. So it's going to be about you as the best goalkeeper against the best strikers. How do you feel about that?
23: It will be a good game. We will try to give our best, like every game. We know it will be a good game and we will challenge.
20: Yeah, it's going to be a fascinating final on Sunday. Morocco against Cameroon in the Women's Africa Cup of Nations final. One quick line to give you. PSG remain the club to beat. They beat Aston Villa to lift the UEFA Super Cup 2-1.
2: That's Fannin. Thank you.
0: Norway's sovereign wealth fund, the world's largest, has reported a record half-year profit of $185 billion, recovering from heavy losses over the first 3 months of the year. The 9.4% return, the highest in the fund's 30-year history, was due largely to its shareholdings in Asian tech firms, which have powered ahead on massive demand for artificial intelligence gear. The latest report also revealed that the fund has an over $1 billion stake in Elon Musk's SpaceX firm. A sovereign wealth fund is a state-owned investment fund created from government surplus money to support a nation's economy. Well, joining us now is Norway's finance minister and twice former prime minister of the country, Jens Stoltenberg. He also served as secretary general of the North Atlantic Treaty Organization. Welcome to Newsday. So a big rebound from previous losses. What's brought this on?
4: Well, this is based on that global equity markets has developed in a positive way, but and that has given the fund a good return in the first half of this year. But for the Norwegian government, you know, we are very long term. So whether it goes up and down a quarter or a half year is not really what matters. What matters is the return over many years. And we just believe that to be invested in equity markets over time gives us better return than to be invested only in fixed income in bonds, which was the policy of the fund in the beginning.
0: Yes, it's important to say that the fund is run independently from your ministry. But we've heard from the man who's in charge of running the Sovereign Wealth Fund. He says, if you went back 2 years and told me this is going to happen, which is equity markets would be doing well, with the Hormuz Strait, trade barriers, geopolitical tensions and so on, I would have never thought that that was possible, that the markets would be resilient. Do you share his sentiments there?
4: Well, I do, but I think that we have to understand the fundamental way this fund is governed or run. It is managed by the Norwegian National Bank, but it is very much politicians who have decided the guidelines for the fund, because it is the Minister of Finance that decides that we should have roughly 30% of the fund in bonds, in fixed income, and then 70% of the fund in equities. And then we decide the indexes. And this is an index-closed fund. It's very much an index fund where the minister decide the indexes. So the reality that the fund has gained a lot this spring reflects the indexes, which are decided by the Ministry of Finance, yes, we are lucky to have oil on the Norwegian continental shelf, but it is a result of political decisions that has made the fund such a success, because it was a political decision to save all the oil and gas revenues. We have not spent a single cent of the oil and gas revenues. Everything was saved, and that was a political decision. The second political decision was to only withdraw the real financial return from the fund, the financial, which we expect to be like roughly 3% annually over the long period of time. And then thirdly, to invest in equity. So these are political decisions which have led to the success of the fund.
0: So 70% of the fund is invested in equities. Do you think that is the right political decision going forward, considering, as the CEO mentioned, those tensions in the Middle East and obviously everything that we're seeing in Europe at the moment?
4: Yes, we fundamentally believe that. But of course, we are constantly assessing whether these political guidelines for the fund are the right one. And I was Minister of Finance back in 1996, and at the beginning of that year, we had zero in equity, and then it was a very radical decision to start to invest in equity. That was the year we had the first installment in the fund. And then we decided only to put 40% in equity and 60% in fixed income. And then we have gradually increased. Of course, we will have years and quarters where we will lose money in the equity market. But again, since this is a long-term fund, since we can also live through bad years, I was, for instance, Prime Minister when we had the financial crisis, we lost a lot of money, but over time we have gained, and I believe that we should have a large portion, 70% of the fund, continue to be in equity.
0: A big concern for equity markets is the oil price. Now, we've heard from reporting in the Financial Times that the US has requested Ukraine not to strike oil tankers using a port in Russia's Black Sea. As a former head of NATO, what do you make of that request from the US for Ukraine to pull back on some of its attacks on oil infrastructure in Russia?
4: Well, I will be a bit careful commenting on that specifically, but in general, I think that it's important that NATO allies support Ukraine also in helping them to conduct strikes into Russian territory against legal targets, meaning that it is according to the international law that if a country is attacked, as Ukraine is, they have the legal right to also attack military targets, strategic targets inside the territory of the aggressor, which is Russia.
0: Jens Stoltenberg, Finance Minister of Norway, thank you very much for joining us on Newsday.
2: I wanted to read some of your messages been coming in when we've been talking about the Ebola outbreak in the Democratic Republic of Congo and the WHO's fears that it could become the biggest in history. Kayo Wilson in Soroti, Uganda says it's disheartening to note that some frontline workers have not been paid their salaries, that this anomaly should stop forthwith. We've been discussing efforts to contain the outbreak here on Newsday, and that's going to be our top story at the start of the next hour, so do stay with us if you can.
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2: Hello and welcome to Newsday on the BBC World Service with Catherine Berahanga in Nairobi and James Cottnell in London.
0: A stark warning from the World Health Organization, which says the current outbreak of Ebola challenging the Democratic Republic of Congo is on course to become the biggest ever.
2: So, what went wrong with the initial response to contain the disease when it emerged back in May? We'll speak to the head of the Africa Centers for Disease Control.
0: Israel is to send a battalion to the occupied West Bank in response to the activities of Israeli settlers who have besieged a Palestinian village.
2: We'll look at reports that Josh Kushner, the brother of President Trump's son-in-law and the former head of Disney, are teaming up to buy the NBA super team, the Los Angeles Lakers, for, get this, $12.5 billion. That's coming up after the latest world news.
3: BBC News with Moira Alderson. Israel's army says it's rushing hundreds of soldiers to the occupied West Bank after it failed to dislodge Israeli settlers who've besieged a Palestinian village. An attempt at removing the settlers on Wednesday was unsuccessful as clashes with troops led to a riot. Yoland Nell is in Jerusalem.
6: The Israeli army says it will deploy additional troops to restore order in the West Bank. In recent months, it's struggled to deal with settler violence carried out by hundreds of extremists who've been carrying out daily attacks on Palestinians. Two families living on the outskirts of the village of Kusra, south of Nablus, say a group of about a dozen settlers has been tormenting them. On Sunday, they blocked the road to their gates and cut off their power and water supplies. The first Israeli soldiers who came to the site prayed with the settlers, an act for which the Israeli military later said they'd be disciplined. Settlements are illegal under international law, but the Israeli government has promoted their recent rapid expansion.
3: The Russian President Vladimir Putin has made his first ever visit to the disputed Kuril Islands chain in the Pacific. The islands came under Soviet control at the end of the Second World War, and Moscow has maintained a military presence there ever since. Kurumi Mori reports from Tokyo.
9: Russian President Vladimir Putin has visited one of four Russian-held islands claimed by Japan in his first trip to the disputed territory. Japan calls the islands the Northern Territories. Foreign Minister Toshimitsu Motegi responded saying the four islands are Japan's, quote, inherent territory, both historically and under international law. He strongly protested Putin's visit. The two countries have never signed a formal Second World War peace treaty, with the unresolved territorial dispute over the islands remaining a major obstacle.
3: The Russian Nobel Peace Prize laureate and journalist Dmitry Muratov has told the BBC that Russia can destroy Ukraine but can't conquer it. The award-winning journalist continues to speak out about the invasion of Ukraine despite a high risk of persecution from Russian authorities. Steve Rosenberg in Moscow has more details.
14: In Russia, publicly criticising the war and the authorities carries a risk. But Nobel laureate Dmitry Muratov continues to speak out. I asked him how far he thought Vladimir Putin was prepared to go to secure victory in Ukraine.
11: Победы уже никогда не будет.
14: There will never be victory, Dmitry Muratov told me. There cannot be victory when two Slavic nations have ripped a million people to shreds. Russia, he added, could destroy Ukraine, but not conquer it.
3: Zambians are voting in elections to choose a president and parliament. The vote is seen as a test of Zambia's reputation as one of Africa's most stable democracies amid concerns political freedoms are being undermined. BBC News. The World Health Organization has said it aims to reverse the spread of Ebola in the Democratic Republic of Congo within 3 months. But it warned the outbreak will not be over by then. Improved contact tracing was identified as the top operational priority, and the WHO said treatment capacity needed to be tripled to make available 12,000 beds. President Zelensky has said he spends every day trying to secure more interceptor missiles for Ukraine. Speaking to CNN, he urged the US to sell his country 5% of their stocks, which he said would save lives this winter in the face of Russian ballistic weapons. He said he was making a million phone calls trying to exchange things for missiles, including some he couldn't speak about.
5: Scientists in Britain say they've invented the world's first fully biodegradable party balloon using a new latex-making process. The researchers at Imperial College London say the BioLoon breaks down in 9 months instead of the years it takes current products. A recent study suggests debris from latex party balloons is one of the most harmful types of pollution to marine life and animals. Juliana Cumming is one of the inventors.
10: A regular balloon, you need to add in sulfur and other additives which prevent it biodegrading and cause toxic chemicals to leach into the environment. Whereas our balloon, we start with biodegradable materials and we join them together just with what is present in there, so it retains the biodegradability, so there's no additives.
5: Incheon Airport in the South Korean capital Seoul says it's become the world's busiest international airport for the first time, boosted by air traffic shifting away from the conflict-hit Middle East. It handled more than 38 million international passengers in the first half of this year, ahead of long-standing hubs such as Dubai, London Heathrow and Singapore Changi. BBC News.
2: 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Welcome to News Day from the BBC World Service with Catherine Biarahanga in Nairobi and James Copnall in London.
0: Coming up, the World Health Organization has warned the Ebola outbreak could become the worst in history. We'll speak to one of Africa's top public health officials. We'll also speak to a leading Palestinian politician about settler violence in the occupied West Bank. And our correspondent in Australia has been looking at controversial plans affecting disabled people there.
2: You can send us your thoughts on anything you hear on Newsday by WhatsApp or text message. Our number is +44 7786 20 50 85.
0: Now let's begin in the Democratic Republic of Congo, where the Ebola outbreak is taking a worrying turn. The World Health Organization is warning that at its current pace, this could become the deadliest Ebola outbreak the world has ever seen. WHO Director General Dr. Tedros Adhanom Ghebreyesus says the 2026 outbreak could surpass the 2014 to 2016 epidemic, which claimed more than 11,000 lives. More than 4,300 cases and 2,000 deaths have already been reported since the outbreak was officially declared in May. WHO officials said they hope to bring transmission under control within 3 months. But that's proving difficult, with insecurity in the region meaning health workers are currently reaching only around 30% of cases. Well, let's now speak to Dr. Jean Kaseya, Director General of the Africa CDC, and he joins us from Addis Ababa. Welcome once again to Newsday. So this is a stark warning from your colleague there. What can be done to change it?
12: Thank you so much. As you know, so myself, we were in Kinshasa a week ago, meeting President Tshisekedi after my visit in Bunia and Kampala, to discuss what must be done to change the trend of the trajectory of this outbreak. Yes, it's a serious one. We decided on a number of actions to be conducted now, like to bring the response at village level, because communities were telling me that they are not involved. The second one, and this is the news I want to share with you, yesterday night, DRC submitted to the mechanism we call ICG a request for 500,000 doses of Zaire vaccine called Ervebo, because we have some indication of cross-protection to the Bungyo. And we are supporting DRC to implement this approach. The third one is the free healthcare services and paying health workers, because we need to stop with strikes, and we need also to ensure that the humanitarian aspects are well managed. These are a number of actions that we agreed with President Tshisekedi, and if we implement that, we can see a change in the next 2-3 months.
0: Yes, you talk about making sure that a lot of this response is at the village, rural levels. And to be fair to you and other health officials we've spoken to, the message has been consistent about getting communities on board, making sure people trust health workers. But after months of trying, you're failing, and failing at an astonishing rate.
12: No, look, sometimes we need to be humble to say, first, this outbreak was declared very late. 4 to 5 months, depending on studies that we conducted. It means the outbreak was already at community level. What is the message? The message is people, they were seeing others dying with the same symptoms without support, and they were thinking that it was normal. When we came 4 or 5 months later, they were asking us, why are you coming? The second one is about the approach, because we think that those who are conducting this response were thinking that starting at national and regional level will give more added value. We say today it was not the good approach. It was to start village level. I can assure you, the communication, the conversation that I had with communities, they are ready. Now, as Africa CDC, we started to support the government to roll out this approach. We instructed our colleagues to work with the government to ensure that each village will give us at least 2-3 community health workers. Those will be, you know, the bridge between community to health centers. I think it will work because we did it in 2018. There is no reason for us not to succeed in 2026.
0: We were speaking to a representative of a medical charity in Bunia in the past hour. We've been hearing from others as well about the lack of resources, specifically health workers. So everyone can see the challenge that's there. They know what needs to be done, but they do not have the resources. We have health workers striking in the region as well, complaining about not being paid. So how are you going to turn that specific point around?
12: This is not acceptable. We made it clear to government officials, this is not acceptable. And this is not our job to pay health workers. This is the job of the government to pay health workers. And they told us it's not an issue of money. They have money. Even yesterday, the minister had a meeting with a number of partners, ensuring again they have money, they will start to pay health workers. It was the number of health workers that was in their database becomes different from the new list. And we are talking about moving from 1 to 10. It means they have to do a kind of audit, but they can still start with those we know who are doing the job. I think this is the advice that we get to the government, it will be implemented. I have to repeat that we cannot accept to face strikes when we are dealing with this deadly outbreak in DRC.
0: I want to touch on something you mentioned earlier, which is that the government is now requesting for 500 doses of the vaccine that treats the Zaire strain of the virus, so different from the Bundibugyo strain that's now in the east of the Democratic Republic of Congo. Tell us about that decision and perhaps any concerns about safety when it comes to using a different type of virus vaccine.
12: Look, this vaccine is already WHO pre-qualified vaccine, already used. And we have also to know that 14 out of 17 Ebola outbreaks in DRC are due to the Ebola. And we are not also excluding, you saw Tedros and myself talking about what is going on with this virus. Are we facing a mutation of the virus? We don't know what is going on. But because we also know that by vaccinating these people, we are using the cross-protection that is coming from many studies for Bundibugyo, we are protecting them against Zaire, that is the main strain in DRC for Ebola. We are also bringing back the community because there is no much interventions that can bring back communities like vaccination. You know, we have many benefits to use this vaccine now, and we are using that on two approaches. The first one is this clinical trial phase 3 that will involve around 10 to 15,000 people. And the second one is the compassionate use of the vaccine that will be mostly at large scale, 3 phases to reach the 500,000 doses.
0: Dr. Jean Kaseya, Director General of Africa CDC, thank you for joining us. And apologies, I do know the line was breaking up a little bit there, but I think we got majority of what the doctor had to say.
2: This is Newsday on the BBC World Service. Catherine in Nairobi, I'm James in London. Also sitting in our studio here, Isaac Fannin, who's got the sports.
20: Yeah, at the Women's Africa Cup of Nations, Malawi continue their amazing journey as they beat Algeria 3-1 to seal their place in the finals. The sisters Tabitha and Temwe fired their side into Sunday's showpiece, Tabitha scoring twice. They will face Cameroon, who shocked the hosts Morocco on penalties. Goalkeeper Michele Behina was the heroine as she saved a late penalty in extra time and took that momentum into the shootout, where she saved three more spot kicks to give the indomitable Lionesses a 3-1 win. We're going to talk about that in around about 30 minutes' time. And away from football, a story I know, James, you'll be speaking to business about. A year after the Lakers were sold for $10 billion to Mark Walter, the Los Angeles Lakers, the basketball team, he looks like he's going to make a bit of a profit, $2.5 billion. And I believe Maura is on the line and going to be chatting to you a bit about this.
2: Yeah, Maura Fogartier, business presenter, of course. Maura, how unusual is a sale like this?
13: Well, it's extraordinary because typically when you buy into a major sports team, it tends to stay, for decades, right? That ownership tends to stay for a very long time, oftentimes family controlled. But even when they're controlled by a conglomerate or a corporate, I should say a company, they still tend to hang on for a while. This is roughly about a year where he's essentially flipped the sale. But what's interesting is who are the new owners? That's going to be the former CEO of Disney, right? Bob Iger, who has run a large, sprawling, empire around the world that does entertainment, does theme park and amusements, but also is very big on branding and the Disney brand. And then the other person is Josh Kushner, and that's the brother-in-law of the U.S. president, who, if we all remember the name, was involved in the very publicly failed deal by FIFA to monetize the World Cup and sell off the commercial rights to another company. Josh Kushner was involved in the company that would have bought some of those commercial rights. So this is an extraordinary deal. And I just have to say, though, that the deal has been agreed upon in terms of the financial terms. However, it still needs approval from the NBA Board of Governors, which essentially is made up of representatives of the other NBA team owners as well. That meeting could come as early as September, because that's when the next scheduled meeting is due to happen.
2: Yeah, and there will, of course, be plenty of focus on the Kushner name. I think he's the brother of President Trump's son-in-law. Do you get a sense of how active the new owners will be, or whether they'll be more in the background?
13: Yeah, and thank you for correcting me there. I think I had said President Trump's brother-in-law, but actually it's the brother of his son-in-law, Jared Kushner. So Bob Iger, it's been reported that, unlike, say, perhaps other owners, when they take a stake in a sports company and a sports team, they like having the VIP treatment. They like having the ring, the courtside seats, for example, or the VIP, access to the players. The reports coming out indicate that Bob Iger actually wants to take a very active kind of day-to-day management role, that essentially he will be very hands-on as a new owner and he brings considerable experience with him. Like I said, he has managed the Disney brand for a very long time and has a lot of experience in taking what essentially was a very U.S. brand initially. When he took over, it was an international brand, but has kind of played that up even more and enhanced that brand internationally. You can expect, I would think, that he would do something similar with the LA Lakers, which already is a storied brand in the US.
2: Indeed it is. Maura Fogartier, thank you very much indeed. You also heard a few minutes ago from Isaac Fannin on our sports desk.
0: Disabled Australians and their carers have accused the federal government of undermining what was once seen as a world-leading scheme aimed at supporting those with permanent and lifelong disabilities. The National Disability Insurance Scheme, say critics, has been a victim of its own success, with rapid growth and ballooning costs. But disabled Australians say the reforms the government is suggesting could vote in a matter of days is certain to harm the community. Our Australia correspondent, Katie Watson, now reports from Sydney.
16: Yes, good work. Okay, we're going to change legs. Let's change sides. Twirl around.
18: It's Thursday afternoon and time for physio size. Support worker Callie is helping her client Fran flex those muscles.
16: Yeah, it is hard work. It's supposed to be.
18: Physio size is just one of several activities Fran does each week. She's 39 and has Down syndrome, a genetic condition that causes physical and intellectual disabilities. Fran shows me her visual diary that reminds her what activities she has and what's on the menu.
15: So this is Wednesday. So you, what do you do first? You do weaving and stitching?
17: Yeah.
18: Fran's a participant of the NDIS, a scheme aimed at supporting Australians with lifelong and significant disabilities. When it was first introduced more than a decade ago, it ushered in a very different approach to disability support, making sure people were at the centre of decision-making rather than having to beg for welfare. But the scheme's success has also been its undoing. It's grown too fast, and it's costing the government too much.

0: Changes could have a big impact on Fran, according to her mum, Tracy Lee.
1: My primary worry is that people will not get the supports that they need to live a good life. Living a good life is something we all deserve. It's a human right. I've always seen disability as a human rights issue, not as a soft and fluffy, let's do nice things charity model. The other thing that worries me about the changes is that it'll push people with disability back into those sort of ghetto areas to save cost. And having seen how wonderful community participation is for Franny to continue to learn things and to continue to be part of her community is just a game changer for all of us.
2: This amendment is, in my opinion, reckless, ill thought out, and entirely devoid of any shred of understanding of what living a disabled life is actually like for both the person themselves and their support network.
0: A recent Senate inquiry heard concerns from thousands in the disability community. Hannah Diviney, who has cerebral palsy, was one advocate who gave evidence. Such was the scrutiny over the proposals, the bill's progress was paused until mid-August.
2: Anytime I leave the house, if I'm not with a friend or a parent, it costs something. That's an incontrovertible fact of my life. Freedom, ambition, career, a social life, all of the things other people in this room take as a given or as a right even, has a price tag for someone like me.
0: One of the criticisms of the NDIS has been that providers have gamed the system, offering unnecessary and expensive services.
3: Where there's government money, there have been over-servicing and overcharging and shonky providers.
0: Bill Shorten helped set up the NDIS back in 2012 and then oversaw cuts to the scheme 2 years ago after he returned as NDIS minister. He's since left politics and is vice-chancellor at the University of Canberra.
3: Many are good providers, but some were bad. You know, that's the nature of a government scheme. People will hone in on it and try and slice off amounts for themselves. So that was a problem.
0: Few dispute the need for reforms, but how they're done is being watched closely by Franny's supporters. With legislation expected to pass in the coming days, that will impact the more than 700,000 Australians on the NDIS.
4: That report there by the BBC's Katie Watson.
5: And Catherine, we've got a message in from Colette in the US who says, as a mother of a profoundly medically disabled young lady, I resonated deeply with your story about the cuts to the disability programme in Australia. There are no easy answers, Colette says, but ultimately, as one of the mothers interviewed stated, care for the disabled is an important human rights priority. Now, Israel says more troops will be sent to a village in the occupied West Bank where two Palestinian families have been trapped inside their homes by settlers since Sunday. The first Israeli soldiers who arrived at the scene were filmed praying with the settlers. More security forces were sent in and dismantled a tent, but after clashes, they left. The Palestinian families in the village of Kusra, south of Nablus, say their water and power has been cut and they have dwindling food supplies. The Palestinian mayor of Kusra, Abdulazim Wadi, spoke to the BBC.
6: The settlers have been very dangerous since 2011. They have torched some mosques here in Kusra. They also stole livestock and chopped down trees. However, the violence is increasing and has become even more dangerous now.
5: Well, all settlements like these are illegal under international law. Earlier, I was joined by UNICEF's Louise Wattridge in Amman.
7: The situation for children across the occupied West Bank, including East Jerusalem, as we know, is deteriorating rapidly. The testimonies you've heard there are similar to testimonies UNICEF have heard. Recently, we spoke to a grandmother who's afraid to even take the rubbish outside because settler attacks have become so frequent. She told us an improvised grenade was thrown into her kitchen, setting her house on fire. And this is while her grandchildren were inside the home. So now the family have had to cover windows with corrugated iron to protect them. I mean, children just shouldn't have to grow up with metal on their homes because of fears of attacks. And you know, this isn't an isolated incident. It's not an isolated story. We're seeing across the West Bank this violence, displacement, increasing militarized operations have become a part of daily life for children.
5: And obviously UNICEF, as you point out, works with and for children. What does that mean then for example, kids' education?
7: Well, I mean, sadly, we've documented children being shot, being stabbed, being beaten and pepper sprayed. you can imagine what that does in terms of education. We've got more than 8,000 children across the West Bank, including East Jerusalem, facing

0: barriers also to their continued education because of the insecurity, because of school closures, movement restrictions, damage to infrastructure. I mean, homes are being demolished, schools are being damaged. We've spoken to children who have watched firsthand as their schools have been demolished in front of them. These schools that they've built memories at, they've made friends at, you know, children hang their backpacks in the hallway and then the buildings are gone. So you can imagine what that does psychologically for children. And then what's home for them? You know, where do they go home? What do they call home? The situation just continues to deteriorate as these attacks continue.
1: And if we are talking then about settler violence, and from the sounds of it, you're saying an increase in it, whose responsibility is it then to maintain the peace, to protect children, to ensure they go to school and live a healthy, normal life?
0: Well, we need to be clear about this. I mean, humanitarian aid and support can reduce suffering, but it can't remove the causes. That's going to require political action. So we need international law, international human rights law to be respected. And we echo the calls for Israel to agree and implement an action plan with the United Nations to end and prevent grave violations against children. They have to be able to travel to school safely. They have to be able to get medical care. We've seen children and reports of children who can't access hospitals even. I mean, at least 355 Palestinian children from the West Bank are currently being held in Israeli military detention. This is the highest number in 8 years. Half of those are held under administrative detention without trial or charge. We need these situations to change politically to be able to provide any kind of long-term lasting help for these children.
1: A senior UN official said this week that the situation in the West Bank was approaching a breaking point, but it strikes me that I could have read a similar quote at almost any point in the last few years. Is there any sense that things are likely to improve?
0: I mean, since January 2024, 174 Palestinian children killed in the West Bank, including East Jerusalem. That's been one child, more than one child every week. This has been what we've been saying all year. It's not improving. It's not getting better. More than 1,500 Palestinian children injured, half of them by live ammunition. It's not improving on the ground. The situation's not improving on what we're hearing from children themselves. I mean, telling us that they're sleeping outside because their home's being demolished. Some children have told us, you know, horrifying accounts of settler violence. One eight-year-old told us he was beaten, taken to hospital for head injuries, and his mother had broken arms trying to protect that four-month-old baby. I mean, this is day in and day out that we're hearing it's not improving at all.
1: Louise Wateridge from UNICEF, the UN Children's Agency, speaking to us from Amman. 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
8: Concerns grow over the health of Ugandan opposition leader Kizza Besigye. We'll speak to his sister and doctor, who's looking after him in a prison hospital.
1: Our Russia editor discusses the Ukrainian war with Russian Nobel laureate Dmitry Muratov.
8: And we'll hear about the dramatic semi-finals at the Women's Africa Cup of Nations.
9: BBC News with Moira Alderson. Israel's army says it's rushing hundreds of soldiers to the occupied West Bank after it failed to dislodge Israeli settlers who've besieged a Palestinian village. The IDF said the new troop deployment would help restore order and bring rioters to justice. The Russian President Vladimir Putin has made his first ever visit to the disputed Kuril Islands chain in the Pacific. The visit has sparked a protest by Japan's foreign minister. The Kuril Islands came under Soviet control at the end of the Second World War. Zambians are voting to choose a president and parliament. The election is seen as a test of Zambia's reputation as one of Africa's most stable democracies amid concerns political freedoms are being undermined. The World Health Organization has said it aims to reverse the spread of Ebola in the Democratic Republic of Congo within 3 months. But it warned the outbreak will not be over by then. Improved contact tracing was identified as the top operational priority. Indonesian rescuers are searching for 5 missing people after a ferry caught fire in the Lombok Strait off Bali on Wednesday. More than 200 people were rescued by a host of vessels that rushed to the scene. President Zelensky has said he spends every day trying to secure more interceptor missiles for Ukraine. Speaking to CNN, he urged the US to sell his country 5% of their stocks, which he said would save lives this winter in the face of Russian ballistic weapons. And a pre-season football match in Spain between Malaga and the English Premier League side Fulham has ended in bizarre fashion, with the Fulham players refusing to take part in a penalty shootout. Their manager said they didn't have time for penalties as they had to catch their plane home. That's the latest. BBC News.
1: Thank you for that update. Hello and welcome to Newsday from the BBC World Service with Catherine in Nairobi and James in London.
8: Coming up, we hear about the health of Ugandan opposition leader Kizza Besigye, who collapsed in court 2 weeks ago. Our Russia editor speaks to a Russian journalist and Nobel laureate who remains critical of President Putin inside the country.
1: We hope to go to the West Bank, speak to a leading Palestinian politician too about settler violence. And in sport, Isaac Fanning will tell us about the thrilling semi-finals at the Women's Africa Cup of Nations in Morocco. We'd love to hear your thoughts on any of that. You can send us a WhatsApp or text message on our usual number, +447786205085.
8: Since Ugandan opposition leader Kizza Besigye collapsed in court 2 weeks ago, there have been increasing concerns about the health of the 70-year-old. The visibly frail Besigye was on trial for treason when he became ill and had to be rushed to intensive care. Mr. Besigye, who has run for president against long-serving leader Yoweri Museveni 4 times, was dramatically seized in Kenya in 2024 and taken back to Uganda. He has been in prison ever since. Prosecutors allege that Besigye and his co-accused plotted to overthrow President Museveni's government. Earlier, I spoke to Olive Kobusinje, Kizza Besigye's sister. She is his doctor and has been treating him from the prison hospital.
4: My brother is right now hospitalized in Luzira Staff Hospital, and he's continues to be unwell, continues to need the daily care of various medical experts. He's undergoing rehab and still continues to have neurological deficits that do not allow him to ambulate and so on. So he still is definitely in need of hospitalization and care.
8: Is he able to communicate with you and the other doctors? What is he saying?
4: Communication is one of his big challenges. So we do have ways in which we communicate with him, but it remains a challenge.
8: You mentioned that he has neurological challenges. He's not able to speak at the moment. What has contributed to his ill health?
4: So while this acute illness, you know, came out of, you know, he collapsed in court, as you said, he's really had a whole like year plus of ill health, of coming out of one medical crisis into another. And so the collapse really wasn't happening to somebody that was in perfect health. And so I think it's been a whole lot of stuff that eventually, you know, I think a number of things just gave up. And so this is the way that he is. And so while he was in intensive care and right after that, when he was in high dependence unit, the specialists were trying to get to the bottom of why, you know, the exact kind of lesions that he had. And so he's mainly receiving care for that, for the defects that he had as a result of the collapse that was superimposed on ill health that had been there for quite a while.
8: We've seen government ministers visit him whilst he was being held at Mulago Hospital, being treated there. The authorities obviously feel he's well enough to be taken back into prison. What are they saying about the kind of treatment he might be able to get and how well he will be able to get in the coming days and weeks?
4: Well, so let's first think about where he's getting the care from. So at the beginning, when he collapsed, we weren't allowed to talk to him, weren't allowed to see him. I was at court when it happened, and he ended up in Mulago Hospital in intensive care. And actually, the intensive care team and the team that saw him after that, as far as I can, they actually were doing a fine job. But it's been this whole prioritizing security over his health that has caused the problem, is that, this is constant. First of all, he has security personnel in his, he had security personnel in the ICU room, like a foot from his bed, constantly present while he was being examined, while he was receiving treatment. He's had personnel in his room while he's had every possible, procedure that needed to be done. And so it's that constant prioritizing security over his health that I think resulted in his being suddenly moved from Mulago, where he was getting fine care, to Luzira Hospital, which obviously is not as the facilities that Mulago had. And so it was a step down. To what end? To what purpose? So I think that this constant concern to have him not just in earshot, but in close, it's made his care very difficult. It continues to make his care very difficult.
8: The government's position would be that, considering the grave allegations against him, treason, plans to overthrow the government, that they would need to hold him in a secure facility, and that they do say you have access to him, his family have access to him, in order to ensure that he's being treated properly.
4: So I do understand security concerns. I understand that he's being tried for grave offenses, and so I can understand that he needs to be where they are sure he won't be, he clearly is not in a position to walk away or run away, but where he wouldn't be interfered with. I get that. But there are international regulations that specify, that patients don't lose their rights when they are ill and when they're in the care of the medical personnel. And so I think that he should get the kind of security that would be ethical, so that he can recover and be able to face the trial. I think it should be in the state's interest that he recovers as quickly as possible, which means that he should get the care that he needs, the best possible care that he needs now, so that he can go and face trial.
8: And that was Dr. Olive Kobusinje speaking to us from outside Luzira Hospital, where she's looking after her brother, Kizza Besigye.
1: Israel says more troops will be sent to a village in the occupied West Bank, where two Palestinian families have been trapped inside their homes by settlers since Sunday. The first Israeli soldiers who arrived at the scene were filmed praying with the settlers. More security forces were sent in and dismantled the tents, but after clashes, they left. The Palestinian families in the village of Kusra, south of Nablus, say their water and power has been cut off and that they have dwindling food supplies. Let's speak now to Dr. Mustafa Barghouti, General Secretary of the Palestinian National Initiative. Welcome back to the programme. What's your understanding of the situation in Kusra?
10: It's very dangerous. You can imagine two houses besieged by terrorist settlers who were called terrorists even by the American ambassador to Israel. And they are terrorizing the families, trying to burn the houses, as they have done to so many other houses. And the families are absolutely scared. And this is a new escalation of the settler terror. I mean, we are talking here about a situation of complete lawlessness, not only in Qusra, but in all of the West Bank. During the last 6 months, the Israeli terrorist settlers conducted 3,488 attacks on Palestinian communities. They've uprooted 45,000 trees. They've burned hundreds of cars, houses. They shot people and killed 17 civilian Palestinians since the beginning of the year. So, of course, people in Qusra are frightened to death. And that is all happening because the settlers are protected by the Israeli army and because the West Bank is practically governed now by a settler called Smotrich, who's a minister in the Defense Ministry of Israel in charge of the West Bank. What we see here is not just the terror of the settler terrorists, but a terror conducted and supported and protected by the Israeli army itself.
1: Listening to you, it doesn't sound like you would have much optimism that these new Israeli troops that are being sent in will do much to resolve the situation then.
10: We are not sure about that because even when they come in and force settlers to leave, the army leaves and the settlers come back. And the problem is not only in Qusra, it's all over the West Bank. Practically, these settler terrorists are used as a forefront army to force Palestinians out of their homes, out of their lands, to conduct ethnic cleansing. And these settlers are the ones who take over the land from Palestinians. A very huge number or amount of land have been already confiscated from Palestinians. And this is all led by these settler terrorists. We are talking about 850,000 illegal settlers spread all over the West Bank. We're talking about 1,300 Israeli military checkpoints cutting the West Bank into pieces. And we are talking in total about 11,000 attacks conducted by both the army and the Israeli settlers together. This thing will not stop unless countries of the world start immediate acts of sanctions on the Israeli government to stop this settler terror, which went beyond any control and which makes the life in Palestine and in the West Bank in particular absolutely horrible because of lawlessness. We have no law to protect us.
1: You mentioned the fairly strong words of the US ambassador. The US, though, of course, a very strong friend of Israel. Do you then have much hope or expectation that international pressure you call for will come?
10: If that American pressure continues, and if it's not limited to this little place, Qusra, it has to be applied to the whole West Bank. The problem here with Mr. Mark Huckabee, who's the ambassador to Israel, the American ambassador, is that he has said before that he thinks that West Bank is Judea and Samaria, and it is a Jewish land. So if he denies us the right to have a state of our own, and if he's against ending the Israeli illegal military occupation, then this act will be simply limited. What we need is a stronger pressure from the United States. Mr. Trump, the president of the United States, is the only man now who can force Netanyahu to stop all these terror attacks that are conducted against Palestinians. This is terror in the worst kind of form. Imagine families who don't have arms to protect themselves, who have no support from anybody, stuck in a house. Their house is about to be burned. Their life and the life of their children are at stake. And that is repeated in so many places in the West Bank.
1: Dr. Mustafa Barghouti, General Secretary of the Palestinian National Initiative, one of the leading politicians from Palestine. Thank you very much indeed for speaking to us here on Newsday.
8: You're listening to Newsday from the BBC World Service with James in London and Catherine in Nairobi. A reminder of our top stories. As you were hearing there, Israel's army says it's rushing hundreds of troops to the occupied West Bank, where attempts to dislodge a siege of two Palestinian homes by Israeli settlers have failed. President Putin has made his first ever visit to the disputed Kuril Islands in the Pacific, causing anger in Japan, which also claims them. And Zambia, one of Africa's most stable democracies, is voting in elections which the incumbent president, Hakainde Hichilema, is favoured to win. Well, let's get the latest sports news now with Isaac Fannin. Hi, Isaac.
11: Hello there. We're going to talk Women's Africa Cup of Nations now because the stage is set for the final. Malawi will take on Cameroon in Sunday's showpiece. Let's head to Morocco and speak to Piers Edwards, who was commentating on Cameroon's penalty win over the hosts. Piers, one name that's going to be getting all the plaudits this morning has to be the Cameroon keeper, Mekele Behina, who saved four penalties, including in the shootout.
12: Yeah, I mean, just incredible. She was woman of the match against Nigeria. And then as Cameroon finally got over against their nemesis in the quarterfinals, and then she took that form into last night's semi-final against Morocco and somehow improved on it. As you say, she saved four penalties. One of them came very late in extra time, as in just a few seconds left. 0-0 it was. She saved that from Fatima Tagnaout. So to penalties we went. Morocco had never missed a penalty in a WAFCON shootout. They have now three, and she saved each and every one of them. She's a 22-year-old with Benfica in Portugal. She had the night of her life again. Cameroon nicknamed the Indomitable Lionesses. She was certainly indomitable. What it means is that Cameroon are into a fourth final. Incredibly, Isaac, they didn't even qualify for this competition. They actually failed in qualifying, but when CAF, the Confederation of African Football, expanded it from 12 to 16, they snuck in. So shades of Denmark winning the 1992 European Championships when they weren't in it, and then they went all the way. As for Morocco, well, the WAFCON slips away again. Three straight hostings, three ultimate failures, and just as in the men's AFCON failure, they failed to convert a late penalty that went their way. So there'll be lots of recriminations. But for Cameroon, an unforgettable night. And Mekele, well, she is the toast of a nation.
11: She really is. And let's see whether she can continue that form when they play Malawi on Sunday, who themselves had a pretty action-packed semi-final win against Algeria.
12: Yes, I mean, well, Malawi, along with Mekele, are the story of this tournament. They are debutants at this tournament. This is only ever their fifth time they tried to even enter the competition, and they are in the final. In the semi-finals, when they got there, they qualified for the first ever World Cup at senior level for men or women in Malawi, so that was quite something. They are ranked 32nd in Africa, and they are in the top two. They're not even in the top 150 of the world. And as you say, it's in large part thanks to these Chiwenga sisters. Temwa, who's got five goals, her elder sister Tabitha, who's got four. They've scored 12 goals at the finals, Malawi, and nine of them have come from these sisters. And they are lethal, especially Temwa. And Tabitha, who've been a bit quiet in the quarterfinals, really came alive in the semi. So they beat Algeria by 3-1. They're now bidding to emulate South Africa's men, who were debutants, who won the men's AFCON in 1996. But it's not just the sisters, it's a real team effort. The coach has done an incredible job, and Malawi can now sensationally go and win. I don't think anybody expected them to be in the final, but they started with that shock defeat of Nigeria when they beat them 3-2, the first time Nigeria had ever conceded three goals in this tournament, and now they are one win away from a fairy tale success.
11: It would be a fairy tale. Piers, you mentioned South Africa and you also mentioned Nigeria. Many before this tournament would have thought that these two teams would be playing in a semi-final on Wednesday, and we'd be talking about those two, but they're actually going to be playing in a World Cup playoff, which is not what we expected.
12: No, not at all. Well, between them, Nigeria and South Africa have got 11 titles out of the 13 that have ever been contested at WAFCON, and Nigeria have always made it to the semi-final, so it's a major shock. But as you say, the losers of the quarterfinals go into a playoff to try and get into some World Cup playoffs later in the year. They're two rounds in November. There's the first one for FIFA, and then next year there's another final opportunity to make it through to the Women's World Cup in Brazil next year. So Nigeria will, I would have thought, be the favourites to go ahead of a fading, ageing South African side, let's be honest. And if you, as you'll know, Nigeria didn't make it to the men's event. If they didn't make it to the women's event either, you can only imagine what they'll be thinking there. But I would imagine they might just squeeze through, and as one of Africa's strongest sides, they might also possibly make it through the playoffs. There's another game before that as well. Cote d'Ivoire, Ivory Coast taking on Ghana. So that is the World Cup. And then tomorrow's a rest day, the third place playoff on Saturday, and then the big final on Sunday. So the action coming thick and fast, and Nigeria definitely with work to do to win back over their fans.
11: Piers, always great chatting to you. That's Piers Edwards, who is out at the Women's Africa Cup of Nations. Thank you very much for joining us.
1: Isaac Fanning, thank you. And we've had some admiring texts in from listeners about Malawi's progress. B Mambo in Freetown says, "Hey BBC, the die is cast from debutante to finalist. There's no doubt about it anymore for Malawi. They're going to demolish Cameroon on Sunday. Malawi, go and take what you genuinely fought for." And Rex in Malawi says, "At this stage of the WAFCON tournament, the Scorchers should not be underestimated. Anything can happen. Go Malawi, go Scorchers."
8: Vladimir Putin thought his invasion of Ukraine would be a brief military operation. That was 4.5 years ago. Russia has suffered big losses on the battlefield, while Ukrainian drone attacks on its oil facilities and on Wildberries, Russia's version of Amazon, are causing economic pain. In Russia, public criticism of the authorities carries a risk. But one man who continues to speak out is journalist and Nobel laureate Dmitry Muratov. In Moscow, he sat down for an exclusive interview with our Russia editor, Steve Rosenberg.
13: I meet Dmitry Muratov at Novaya Gazeta, the independent newspaper he co-founded in the 1990s. I'm struck by the emptiness, empty corridors, deserted offices. He tells me that really there is no newspaper anymore. The authorities have revoked its license and blocked its website in Russia. But at a time when independent voices here are being silenced, Mr. Muratov is still speaking out, not without risk.
14: Almost all non-state media outlets have shut. Most opinion leaders have been declared enemies of the state, foreign agents, extremists or terrorists, several hundred of them. Figures vary, but a conservative estimate is that a minimum of 1,500 people are now in prison since the beginning of the special military operation, having spoken out against current state policy.
13: Novaya Gazeta built a reputation for fearless reporting on corruption and human rights abuses in Russia. As a result, in 2021, Dmitry Muratov won the Nobel Peace Prize for defending freedom of expression. Just a few weeks later, the world changed. In February 2022, Vladimir Putin announced Russia's full-scale invasion of Ukraine, as he put it, to ensure Russia's security.
14: Go on, tell me, has it increased? Has security increased? With the Wildberries warehouses being attacked by Ukrainian drones, the petrol crisis, disrupted mobile internet communications, the political prisoners, has security increased here or not?
13: The so-called special military operation has become the bloodiest conflict in Europe since World War II. President Putin continues to predict a Russian victory. Dmitry Muratov is skeptical.
14: Understand this.
15: There
14: will never be victory. Because what has been going on for almost 5 years, no matter how it ends, can no longer be considered a victory. It can't be a victory when two Slavic nations have ripped a million people to shreds, or more than a million. It seems to me that the situation with Ukraine now is this. You can destroy it, but you cannot conquer it. What do I mean by destroy? Continued escalation all the way to nuclear war.
13: This year, I've heard several Russian commentators championing the idea of a nuclear strike on the West. For example, the ultra-conservative oligarch Konstantin Malafeyev outlined what he called a good scenario for Russia. It included the use of a nuclear weapon. Some dismiss such talk as empty threats and doubt that Vladimir Putin is anywhere close to pressing the nuclear button. But Dmitry Muratov points out No one really knows what the president is thinking or planning.
14: All those political experts who say Putin thinks this, Putin is scared of that, Putin must have decided so and so, they're all charlatans. That's in the same league as astrology. Nobody knows what's going on in Vladimir Putin's head. And I don't know. I see things only as a journalist. I study big data. And since the beginning of the year, the need to use nuclear weapons has been mentioned over 500 times.
13: The Russian state has designated Dmitry Muratov a foreign agent, a label often used here to punish critics of the Kremlin. Foreign agents have limited rights. For example, they're banned from taking part in elections and from teaching. It's also designed to stigmatize, to create the sense in society of an enemy within. But Mr. Muratov prefers to focus not on his problems, but on those of his compatriots who are in jail.
14: What worries me most right now is that no one in the world has any interest in the political prisoners who were the first to speak out against the land grab in our neighboring country.
13: From a folder, he takes out a stack of photos of Russians behind bars. There's a journalist, Antonina Favorskaya, a local councillor, Alexei Gorinov, a 70-year-old pediatrician, Nadezhda Buyanova, and a pianist, Pavel Kushnir, who was arrested after posting anti-war videos.
15: Pavel Kushnir. Это он уже в гробу.
13: There's a second photo of the pianist. In a coffin, Pavel Kushnir had died in pre-trial detention during a hunger strike. He was 39. I ask Mr. Muratov, the fact that you're a Nobel laureate, does that give you at least some protection to say what you want?
14: This is not a question for me. So please, whenever you have the opportunity, ask the authorities that question. Okay? I won't speak about that.
13: And is there anything, I ask, that helps you through these difficult times?
14: We live in a time where people stay silent, but many people do support what we do. On the streets of Moscow, my colleagues and I hear only words of gratitude. They are spoken in a whisper, but what people think is very important.
13: Shafts of light in an otherwise bleak picture for critics of the Kremlin.
1: For a longer version of Steve Rosenberg's interview with Dmitry Muratov, go to the BBC News YouTube channel. And Catherine, you had a text in on our top story, Ebola.
8: Yes, we had an interview with the head of the Africa CDC on rising Ebola cases and the lack of payments to some health workers. Amara Alpha in Sierra Leone has written in to say payments for health workers must be made every week rather than every month. They should also be encouraged and that all parties should get involved in containing the spread of the virus. Thank you for joining us on Newsday. Goodbye.
1: Bye-bye.
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18: The company behind Guinness, Bailey's, Smirnoff, Johnny Walker and Gordon's Gin has seen its sales stall. So today we're looking at how the Diageo boss, nicknamed Drastic Dave, is plotting a billion-dollar slimdown to turn its fortunes around.
2: Next, it's The Inquiry. This is the BBC World Service, the world's radio station.
19: Welcome to The Inquiry on the BBC World Service with me, Tanya Beckett. Around one-third of the world's countries switched the clocks to a different time over the summer.
20: During World War I, it was found that it did save energy, which was the main use of doing it during the war, to save energy for the wartime effort.
19: But changing the time messes with our bodies.
21: Every single cell in our body is basically a clock set to local time. And there's a central clock in the brain that basically coordinates the system and says, hey guys, this is what time you all should be set to based on the light signals that I'm getting from the eye.
19: America is considering moving the clocks to summertime permanently.
22: It's nothing else but the decision to go to work an hour earlier. You are transforming the social clock, but you're not doing anything else.
19: This week on The Inquiry, we're asking, is daylight saving time working?
9: BBC News with Moira Alderson. More Israeli soldiers and border police have been deployed to the outskirts of a Palestinian village in the occupied West Bank after the military failed to dislodge Israeli settlers who've trapped two Palestinian families in their homes since Sunday. There's been a massive increase in settler attacks in recent months. Yoland Nell is in Jerusalem.
23: Two families living on the outskirts of the village of Kusra, south of Nablus, say a group of about a dozen settlers has been tormenting them. On Sunday, they blocked the road to their gates and cut off their power and water supplies. The first Israeli soldiers who came to the site prayed with the settlers, an act for which the Israeli military later said they'd be disciplined. Yesterday, on Wednesday, an attempt by Israeli security forces to dislodge the settlers led to confrontations with a bigger group and ultimately failed. Settlements are illegal under international law, but the Israeli government has promoted their recent rapid expansion.
9: The Russian President Vladimir Putin has made his first ever visit to the disputed Kuril Islands chain in the Pacific. Russian state media said he travelled to Iturup, one of four Russian-held islands claimed by Japan, after overseeing Russian Pacific Fleet exercises in the Far East. The Russian Nobel Peace Prize laureate and journalist Dmitry Muratov has told the BBC that Russia can destroy Ukraine but can't conquer it. The award-winning journalist continues to speak out about the invasion of Ukraine despite a high risk of persecution from Russian authorities. Steve Rosenberg in Moscow has more.
24: In Russia, publicly criticising the war and the authorities carries a risk. But Nobel laureate Dmitry Muratov continues to speak out. I asked him how far he thought Vladimir Putin was prepared to go to secure victory in Ukraine.
25: Победы уже никогда не будет.
24: There will never be victory, Dmitry Muratov told me. There cannot be victory when two Slavic nations have ripped a million people to shreds. Russia, he added, could destroy Ukraine, but not conquer it.
9: Zambians are voting in elections to choose a president and parliament. The current president, Hakainde Hichilema, is seeking a second term. 14 candidates are on the ballot, our global affairs reporter Richard Kagoi reports.
26: More than 8 million registered voters are choosing Zambia's president, parliament and municipal councillors. President Hakainde Hichilema is widely seen as the favourite among 13 presidential candidates. But the opposition leader, Brian Mudumbile, backed by a coalition of rival parties, is expected to mount a strong challenge. Voters say unemployment and the rising cost of living remain major concerns, with many yet to feel the benefits of economic growth under Mr. Hichilema's government. The election is also being seen as a test of Zambia's reputation as one of Africa's most stable democracies amid concerns political freedoms are being undermined.
9: BBC News. Representatives of Venezuela's interim government and the opposition say they've agreed to start reforming the justice system after US-backed reconciliation talks in Caracas. The two sides said they would also work together to access billions of dollars of frozen funds held by the Bank of England to help in the aftermath of the recent devastating earthquakes. Indonesian rescuers are searching for five missing people after a ferry caught fire in the Lombok Strait off Bali on Wednesday. More than 200 people were rescued by a host of vessels that rushed to the scene, but one 19-year-old woman was found dead. The ferry had been travelling to Bali from Lombok. Rescuers said they'd instructed ships in the strait to provide assistance in the search. Scientists in Britain say they've invented the world's first fully biodegradable party balloon using a new latex-making process. The researchers say the BioLoon breaks down much faster than current products. Our correspondent Lakshmi Gopal has this report.
0: A recent study suggests that balloon fragments are the marine debris most likely to kill seabirds that eat them. And standard balloons, even those labelled as biodegradable, often take years to break down and can leak harmful chemicals into the environment. Now, a team of scientists in London say they've discovered a process for creating a party balloon that biodegrades within 9 months and doesn't contain toxic substances. They say it's also easier to blow up and should be available commercially within 2 years.
9: A football match in Spain between Malaga and the English Premier League side Fulham's ended in bizarre fashion, with the Fulham players refusing to take part in a penalty shootout. The pre-season friendly had ended 2-2, but the Fulham manager then ordered his players off the pitch, saying they didn't have time for penalties as they had to catch their plane home. Malaga were declared the winners. That's the latest world news from the BBC.
19: Welcome to The Inquiry from the BBC World Service with me, Tanya Beckett. One question, 4 expert witnesses and an answer. On the 14th of July 2026, the US House of Representatives voted to make daylight saving time permanent in the United States. The so-called Sunshine Protection Act would eliminate the practice of shifting the clocks 1 hour each way. America would be on permanent summertime all year round, meaning that the current 8-month period of summer daylight saving would also extend to cover the 4 winter months. This means the US would join other parts of the world in not springing forward an hour in the spring and falling back an hour in the autumn, otherwise known as the fall. President Trump is behind the move, arguing that shifting the clocks twice a year is an unnecessary hassle for the public and disrupts business.
3: Let's get rid of daylight saving time stuff, okay? We have a bill in. Hopefully the Senate's going to approve that one.
19: There have been multiple attempts by the US to remove the twice yearly clock changes, but it's never worked out. This week on The Inquiry, we're asking, is daylight saving time working?
4: Part 1. Lock the clock.
19: Our first expert witness is David Prerow, author of Seize the Daylight and Saving the Day. David says the idea to move the clocks was first conceived in 1784 by one of America's founding fathers, Benjamin Franklin. Franklin was stationed in Paris as a diplomat at the time, often working past midnight and sleeping late.
20: And one day he woke up early and he saw the light shining in his window at 8 a.m. And he said, I've been sleeping through all this daylight that's lighting my house for free. And then at night I have to use expensive candles to light my house. So wouldn't it be better if everybody woke up earlier, closer to sunrise? And that's sort of the basic idea of daylight saving time.
19: Franklin's idea that the workday could be shifted earlier remained just that, an idea, until over 100 years later, a campaign spearheaded in the UK by a prominent British Edwardian builder suggested moving the clocks forward by 20 minutes on 4 consecutive Sundays in April, and then reversing the process in September. A total shift of 80 minutes, again, to take advantage of early daylight. The idea was rejected owing to opposition, including from farmers. But frankly, one can imagine that it must have sounded pretty complicated and unappealing to a lot of people. Then, during the First World War, Germany and Austria-Hungary first introduced the practice of putting the clocks forward in summer to save fuel and energy. The Allied powers and several neutral European countries soon followed.
5: Was it perceived as a success?
20: Yes. During World War I, it was found that it did save energy, which was the main use of doing it during the war, to save energy for the wartime effort. However, when the war ended, many countries felt it was a wartime measure and got rid of it.
19: Britain, however, kept the move in place, as did some American cities and states. And when World War II came along, the idea returned. Britain, having never stopped switching the clocks in the summer between the wars, now went one step further.
20: The British actually put in double daylight saving time in the summer, 2 hours in advance. He saved even more energy. And when America got involved with World War II after the Pearl Harbor attack, 1 month after that, America put in year-round daylight saving time for the wartime effort, just as they did in World War I.
19: By this time, many Americans had become used to an earlier start in the summer.
20: Fred, what happened after World War II, though, in the United States, was even though they got rid of the national law for daylight saving time, many places around the country, having tried it during World War II, they decided they liked it and they kept it. So it wound up becoming pretty popular around most of the U.S., but it was haphazard because one city might have daylight saving time and the next town might not have it, and a third town might have daylight saving time but start and end in different dates. So it was a fairly confusing time in the 1950s and 60s in the U.S.
19: One example of the chaos was that at one point, a 35-mile bus ride that crossed the border from Ohio to neighboring West Virginia required passengers to change their watches 7 times. So in 1966, the US passed a law that said any state could have daylight saving time or not, but if it did, it had to observe it through the whole state, not just city by city. And the start and end dates were set by the federal government. So that was the end of that. Only it wasn't. It seems that we cannot resist trying to get more of a good thing. If getting up earlier was a good idea in the summer, could people have a go at doing it all year round? Britain tried it in 1968 and then abandoned it a couple of years later. Then, during the oil crisis of the 1970s, the need to save energy prompted US Congress to extend daylight saving time to a year-round affair.
20: It became very unpopular very quickly because it made the mornings very dark in many parts of the U.S. People had to wake up in the very dark time, go to work in the pitch dark, and they specifically didn't like sending their kids to school in the dark, walking on dark city streets or having to wait on the side of a dark rural road for a bus to come and pick them up. So it lost popularity very quickly. And even though this law had been put in as a 2-year temporary measure for the energy crisis, Congress repealed it after 1 year because it became so unpopular they didn't even want to keep it for the second year.
19: But the fascination for more moving of clocks was far from over. Laws in the subsequent decades extended the months of daylight saving time, moving the spring change earlier to March and the fall change later to November. So where has this all ended up? Daylight saving time in the United States now lasts for 34 weeks, which is about 2/3 of the year. If states want to stay on summertime for the whole year, they need federal government approval. But any state can stay on wintertime all year round without the say-so from Washington. Importantly, Hawaii and Arizona have opted to do just that, and they both have very specific reasons.
20: Hawaii is the most southern state, the one closest to the equator. And when you get close to the equator, the sunrises and sunsets don't change very much over the year, so the benefits of daylight saving time aren't as great. And in Arizona, it's just so hot in the middle of the summer, over 110 degrees Fahrenheit, that the people in Arizona say the last thing they want is an extra hour of daylight. They want the sun to go down because that's when they go outdoors.
19: If just thinking about all this time switching is doing your head in, just imagine what it might do to your body when the clocks actually change.

0: Bodies have an inertia where they need to adjust to the new time zone. It's harder to sleep. We wake up groggy. We may not be hungry at the right time. We may have tummy issues. So yeah, the feelings of jet lag, we basically do it to ourselves twice a year.
1: Jennifer Evans is a professor in the College of Health Sciences at Marquette University in Wisconsin in the United States. She explains what moving to a different time does to our biology.
0: So every single cell in our body is basically a clock set to local time. And there's a central clock in the brain that basically coordinates the system and says, hey guys, this is what time you all should be set to based on the light signals that I'm getting from the eye. So there is a really nice system for coordinating, adjusting, and synchronizing all the cells in our body. That's a beautiful system, but the problem is once you change the scenario, it takes a while for that entire system to realign to the new time zone. So our metabolic systems, our cardiovascular systems, our neural systems, they all kind of experience jet lag during that transition.
2: Is there anything that's sort of biological that you could cite as an illustration of exactly how our bodies become discombobulated?
0: Really good question. So our rhythms aren't set by our hormones. Instead, hormones are set by our rhythms. So there are hormones that are specifically released during the daytime that help us do what we need to do during the daytime. And then there are other hormones that are set to nighttime to help repair and recover our bodies. It gives us energy. So this actually happens within an hour of us waking up. So if you wake up before that happens, that means you won't have that energy. And it'll be harder for you to wake up, feel alert, and then engage in the activities that you need to.
1: Jennifer says the way to adjust to any time change is in small, progressive steps, starting a few days ahead of the clock moving.
0: That might be going to bed slightly earlier, waking up slightly earlier. And the big thing is, light is the strongest signal for our brains and bodies to adjust. So this might involve waking up earlier to get more light in the morning if you're traveling east, or staying up later to get more light in the evening if you're traveling west.
2: Do you think there is a case for saying that people might make mistakes like crossing roads when they shouldn't, or driving a car in a way that they shouldn't if they're jet lagged?
0: Exactly, Tanya. You really hit the nail on the head there. There is a spike in car accidents on the days we change, especially the springtime change when we spring forward. That's actually the hardest direction for people to shift to. And so on the day of the time change in the spring, there's usually an increased rate of car accidents because we're not biologically well suited to be engaging in those activities. Most people would never drive when they are drunk, but many of us will drive when we're sleep deprived. And the biological consequences of sleep deprivation have been scientifically shown to be very similar to driving under the influence.
1: The US is attempting to pass a law that will see the elimination of these clock changes, joining other countries around the world like China, Russia, and Brazil. But deciding which time to permanently settle on is also up for debate.
2: When is it best for us to have light at which end of the day?
0: Unfortunately, there's not a simple answer to that question, because what time of day it's best to get light oftentimes is determined by what you need to do and your social and work schedule. So if you have to wake up and be at work at 7 a.m., it would be better for you to get light in the morning. So that way you can wake up and be refreshed, get to work, and be cognitively alert. But if you're a musician or a bartender or you work third shift or something like that, evening light is going to actually shift you in the direction that's going to be better aligned with your social and work schedule. So there is no one right answer, but in general, morning light is better for

0: most people, because we have a tendency of wanting to be more night owlish, and the morning light will correct that and adjust our bodies to align with the typical work schedule.
1: Jennifer says that she's against staying on summertime during the darker months, as President Trump is suggesting, as opposed to reverting in the winter, as America currently does, to what is called standard time. And as we've heard, there have already been experiments with staying on daylight saving time, which have been abandoned. And the reason is simple.
0: In the middle of winter, where I live in Milwaukee, the sun doesn't rise until 8:30 in standard time. And that could change to be much later. So we're basically getting up, going about our business in the middle of the night when it's harder to see, we're sleepier. And that's what's actually caused some of the problems in the past with trying to adopt permanent savings times.
1: We've talked about moving clocks to shift hours of daylight to better match the working day. But what about the parts of the world that have plenty of daylight hours? How do they consider the question? You're listening to The Inquiry from the BBC World Service. It's almost time for part three, but before we start, I just wanted to let you know there's a huge archive of previous episodes available to listen to, including Is Indigenous Education at Risk? And Can We Live with Extreme Heat? Just search for The Inquiry wherever you get your podcasts. 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
2: Part 3, A Bit of Latitude.

0: order for people to not notice that, they switch the clocks. But it's nothing else but the decision to go to work an hour earlier. You are transforming the social clock, but you're not doing anything else.
1: We mentioned in part one that Hawaii does not observe daylight saving time, meaning the clocks do not move forward in the spring and backward in the winter. Instead, America's southernmost state stays on standard or winter time all year long. And the reason is quite simple.
0: The closer you are to the equator, the less likely it is that you tolerate DST, because you have a relatively constant 12-hour photoperiod, meaning 12-hour light and 12-hour dark. And you notice that you are going to work an hour earlier throughout the entire DST period because it's still going to be dark.
1: Right. And the converse is also true.
0: If you live further away from the equator towards the South Pole or the North Pole, your photoperiod is lengthening over the course of the year. So you can tolerate going to work an hour earlier because sunrise is also earlier. Not immediately in March. You still have to go to work in darkness when they switch the clocks. But over time, the sunrise is earlier and earlier and earlier, and then you will not suffer from going to work in the dark.
1: So that's north and south. Then there is the question of east and west. As you travel east or west around the world, the local time changes. And to keep track of those differences, the world is divided into time zones. A time zone is simply a region that shares the same time. Daylight saving time is just something some places do with their clocks, shifting their time either forwards or backwards. The important thing is that these are two different ideas. A place doesn't enter a new time zone when it switches to daylight saving time. It simply changes its clocks. As a result, the time difference between two places can change from summer to winter, even though both places remain in the same time zones. Which is a bit of a digression, but it does help illustrate how deeply confusing this can get. But even if you're sitting in a single time zone and not moving, simple geography means that what the clock says doesn't necessarily suit everyone.
0: If you look from the east to the west in the time zone, people go to sleep and wake up 4 minutes later for every longitude, which means they really look at the sun for their time. If you look at Florida, the panhandle reaches out further to the west than the rest of the state, and they decided within the same state to have two different time zones to give people the chance to live more according to the sun than according to social time.
1: This seems like a rather sensible thing to do. The problem is, it's often not citizens who get to make the rules.
0: The decision in the US to get rid of daylight saving time came from local politicians who represented the western parts of the time zone, which suffer most, because they are already late in relationship to the social time, because they're at the west end of the time zone, where the sun rises later than the east. And if they now have to switch to work in a time zone further east, because that's what DST does, they suffer most. And these people say, we can't do it. We don't want to do it. Our children are going to school practically always in the dark and so forth. And that's why the politicians made pressure and they got rid of it again.
1: So we've spent the last 10 minutes, and notice I'm trying to keep a very close eye on the time, talking mainly about the social consequences of moving the clocks. But what are the economic considerations?
2: Part 4, the time trade-off.
1: Joan Costafont is professor at the London School of Economics, and he's talking to us from Spain. Joan has advised the European Commission on seasonal clock changes. And he reminds us where this all started.
3: Originally, the time change had a lot to do with energy saving, and it probably made sense back in time. But these days, the way we use energy is very different, and if anything, the time change, it shows either no effect or even an increase in energy consumption. So it is counterproductive on that front.
1: What time of day do we need light in order to benefit the economy as a whole? Well, we know the big challenge is making sure we get enough sleep and are alert. So in that sense, there's a cost to moving the clocks at all, irrespective of whether it's backwards or forwards.
3: So what we observe is that the detrimental effect on well-being from switching the time in spring, where we lose 1 hour of sleep, that lasts all the way to 2 weeks. When one looks at the effect in autumn, where we gain 1 hour of sleep, actually

0: individuals only sleep a small proportion of that hour, and that essentially means that the welfare gain from getting 1 hour in autumn is not compensated by the loss from losing 1 hour in spring.
1: So that's the worker productivity side of things, but what about how we spend money in our spare time?
0: It's true that by allowing ourselves more light in the afternoon over summer, then we enjoy more leisure-related activities. Exposure to light in the afternoon would benefit those businesses that depend very much on leisure. Think of golf clubs or restaurants, any country that makes a significant income out of tourism, they would probably benefit from having more light in the afternoon.
1: And there is something else we've not yet thought about.
0: Sleep deprivation generally affects more vulnerable populations, so older people, children, people with chronic conditions are far more affected, whilst the benefits from, let's say, setting the time in the, say, daylight-saving time, so having more time in the afternoon, typically are reaped by healthier people, stronger people, you could argue, health-wise. Essentially, choosing one time or another has an implication on the health inequalities in the country, and ultimately in how much we prioritize health with respect to other goods.
1: Now we return to our question. Is daylight saving time working? Moving clocks forward in the spring and back again in the autumn is common across Europe and North America, meaning hundreds of millions of people still make the switch each year. But countries that do not observe daylight saving time make up a majority of the world. So the biannual clock change is far from a universal practice. Despite the fact that changing the time messes with our bodies and often our minds, we are strangely drawn to fiddling with the hands on the clock. But as the United States considers joining the countries that no longer change their clocks twice a year, it's clear that the effectiveness of daylight saving time depends largely on where you are in the world. You've been listening to The Inquiry from the BBC World Service. This edition was presented by me, Tanya Beckett. The producer was Matt Tolson. The researcher, Eva Yabsley. The editor, Tom Bigwood. The technical producer was Cameron Ward.
2: Business Daily is coming up in a moment, and then Witness History remembers the 2008...
3: Smiling to you from the Gambia. West Coast. 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
4: Good morning, listeners. You're welcome to The Open Heavens, a daily devotional and a guide to a close fellowship with God, written by Pastor E.A. Adeboye, the General Overseer of the Redeemed Christian Church of God. It is brought to you by the Redeemed Christian Church of God, The Gambia. I am your host, Moss Agbon. The topic for today, Thursday, August 13th, 2026, is Understanding Covenant. The memory verse is taken from Deuteronomy chapter 7, verse 9. Know therefore that the Lord thy God, he is God, the faithful God, which keepeth covenant and mercy with them that love him and keep his commandments to 1,000 generations. The Bible passage is taken from 1 Corinthians chapter 6, verse 18 to 20. Flee fornication. Every sin that a man doeth is without the body, but he that committed fornication sinneth against his own body. What? Know ye not that your body is the temple of the Holy Ghost, which is in you, which ye have of God, and ye are not your own? For ye are bought with a price. Therefore glorify God in your body and in your spirit, which are God's. To understand what a covenant is, it is helpful first to understand what a contract is, as it is a more familiar concept. A contract is a written and signed agreement between two or more parties, which outlines the expectations and responsibilities of all the parties involved in an interaction. The moment a contract is signed, all parties involved are bound by it, and typically, the contract will outline the consequences of what will happen if any party breaches the agreement. Such consequences may include penalties, damages, and other similar outcomes. A covenant is also a contract, but one that is signed with both body fluids, mostly blood. This means that when body fluids, especially blood, are involved in a contract, a covenant has been established. For example, in Genesis chapter 17, verse 1 to 14, God entered into a contract with Abraham, and to sign that covenant, every male that was born into Abraham's household was to be circumcised, beginning with Abraham himself, even though he was almost 100 years old at that time. A contract is no joking matter, primarily because the penalty for breaking it is usually death. This is why today's teaching is very important. When a man and a woman come together to exchange body fluids, particularly through sex, they are entering into a covenant. They may not know it, but they have become bonded with each other. This is why it is important for a husband and a wife to only have sexual relationships with each other, because the devil usually takes advantage of extramarital sexual intercourse to pass on demons between those who indulge in it. Many years ago, a boy was barking like a dog and was brought to me for deliverance. When I investigated the matter, I discovered that he had been sleeping with a dog in his house. In other words, he had entered into a covenant with that dog, and the devil had obviously attacked him through that. In the same vein, when a fellow sleeps with someone who is not his or her spouse, certain things will be passed from that fellow to them, and you can be sure that they are not good things, because the act that was committed was contrary to God's will. Beloved, do not neglect the Almighty God's instructions about keeping yourself sexually pure. Do not allow the devil access into your life by engaging in illicit sexual acts. I pray that the Lord will continually empower you to overcome all forms of sexual temptation in Jesus' name. Key point for today: illicit sexual relations establish covenants that the devil can exploit. Thank you for listening. See you again tomorrow at the same time. God bless you.
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and Thomas families, together with the children of the deceased, Gabriel Deacon Roberts, Erica Ayodele Roberts, Dayemi Roberts, and Makale Kamara. Their respective spouses, grandchildren, great-grandchildren, nephews, nieces, relatives, deeply regret to announce the beloved father, grandfather, Mr. Gabriel John Robert, affectionate Grandpa Gabby, which occurred on Monday, 28th of July, 2026, at the age of 99.

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The political conversation continues to move at a remarkable, and today of consequential, Esam Baifal,

comes to an end first and for series decades and Gambians and helped lay some of the foundations of modern Gambian story an end. Towering figures of our power of today.

0: 5th. Let's face Essa. Yeah. Essa, welcome back to Coffee Time.
1: Thank you, Peter, for having me. Mm. As always, you have a way of making it super interesting.
2: We are saints, boys.
1: Yes, indeed, Rector Sapere. thank you, thank you.
2: This morning, your decision,
0: Coalition 2020 for the
1: Bluff of
2: West Coast.
0: Just as I'm sure there are listeners who only have the radio stations.
1: That happened. Mm-hmm. Was, in fact, I had seemed to move away from this discourse, this issue. Because at the end of the day, is it a non-party? Coalition negotiations, this and when, not going more. For principle, they do not agree with certain development process. Mm-hmm. And for Coalition 2026, all the participants to that process, it's no different at all. At one stage, we were about 21 participants. One by one, they left. It led to no hullabaloo. It led to no big questions. Things continued as normal.
2: Yeah, because none of them was called APP Sobeya. And led by Esam by far.
1: So it astonished me that my departure from that coalition evoked so much this way or that.
2: It would have been because of the timing.
1: Not necessarily. The important thing is are always at liberty, to walk from the table.
2: Absolutely, I agree.
1: Look, UDP walked from the Coalition 2026.
2: Yeah, it generated its own conversation.
1: Its own conversation.
2: So every withdrawal with its own conversation.
1: Yes.
2: And Esambai's Pal's withdrawal, what was the sticking point precisely, talking?
1: Look, there were four issues that we raised.

0: But they did. But I would show it. I raised the issue of voting and participation for a group that had left but came back to rejoin.
1: Oh, okay.
0: They refused. But if you look at our write-ups, provision was made for groups that had left to come back. So why would they be rejected? Those are the first 2 points I raised, that procedurally this thing is wrong and we disagree.
1: Of those who tried to come back, was UDP one of them?
0: No, not UDP.
1: Okay.
0: Not UDP. So then I raised two substantive issues. One is, we have received information, severally, that UNITE will not accept any outcome apart from Talib Bensouda being flag bearer. They told me in my house, because we were discussing and
1: if you don't making, want to name names, are these people?
0: No, I will name names. I will name names. Because I have nothing to hide. What I am saying is true. I don't lie. What I am saying is true. And I swear to God that what I am saying is true. I have no reason to lie about these things. For me, these are not political games. I'm just speaking my truth. I told Aziz that, okay, I am willing to offer Talib.
1: Aziz is what?
0: Aziz is Talib's elder brother.
1: Okay.
0: The lawyer for UNITE.
1: So Aziz
0: and one of his main counselors. And his chief negotiator. And we'll come to Aziz's position. All right. I told him that, well, I am even willing to offer Talib something beyond vice presidency. We can change to have prime minister position. I say, and the reason why I'm doing that is to prepare him better to become president later. And Aziz said to me, but we can offer you the same. I swear to God. And I laughed. And then he said, but Mr. Fall, the problem we have is that we have for more than 3 years invested heavily to make Talib president. We cannot change that. That is what he said. I said, well, I was the one. And we agreed that, okay, they will do something, I will do something, and then we will regroup. So I leave it at that. That statement is very profound.
1: It is.
0: You think that I will enter into a race with someone who is telling me that I will accept only one outcome, which is him leading. Hamga, soko said lo sa pita, yaba te gureila.
1: But when did he tell you this? When did this conversation take place?
0: This is in my house.
1: When? Was it on the morning of
0: No. This was about 10 days before, thereabout. Okay.
1: Didn't you think then that you owed it to the CMC, that's what it's called, yeah? The Coalition Mediation Committee, to tell them about, this conversation between the two of you? Because it was already undermining the whole process, wasn't it?
0: No, not yet. Because I thought that we were going to continue our conversations. That's why I said they were going to do something, and I was going to do something, and we reconvene. I didn't say what that was, because I don't want to be the person coming to divulge things that have been discussed.
1: Yeah, but you people have to be open to us. You have to, look, you're asking us to trust you with the future of our country, our own destiny.
0: Look, what happened here is, I had offered him something, and they offered me the same thing. So we have a stalemate.
1: Of course.
0: Okay. So I said to them, since we are negotiating, you write, if you were to be my vice president, what exactly is it that you would want? Write it down. I too would write exactly what it is I would want if I would be your vice president. We put that down, and then we discuss and see how to craft something. I

0: was trying to solve a problem, because this is negotiations. Negotiations cannot be solved through looking at the positions of the parties. You solve it through looking at the interests of the parties. So I was trying to move our negotiations mm-hmm. from positions mm-hmm. to interest. So I said, write your interest, mm-hmm. I will write my interest. We will put it down and discuss. We never did.
1: Okay,
0: so as at that time, we believed negotiations were ongoing.
1: Was the UDP still part of
0: UDP had already left.
1: Okay.
0: At that time, it mm-hmm. was clear.
1: Mm-hmm.
0: Everybody was saying it, mm-hmm. that this coalition is all about APP, Sobeya, and Unite. Everybody knew that. Yes, there were other entities,
1: mm-hmm.
0: but to be quite candid, the main thing was APP, Sobeya, mm-hmm. and Unite. So,
1: okay.
0: So then, afterwards, before going for the final date, we asked Aziz Bensouda, "What is your position on this? You had told us that you can accept only one position, only one
1: outcome."
0: Then he confirmed it. And we have the text messages. He confirmed it. So when we wrote our letter of withdrawal, look, Peter, we took this process seriously. Whatever we do it seriously. Ask anyone who participated in the coalition talks. If ESA is not there, everybody would miss him. Because of the contribution I was making, what I was putting on the table,
1: mm-hmm.
0: you know. In fact, some people said that if I was there, perhaps it would not end the way it ended. But I was away for weeks, you know, traveling around African capitals, speaking to heads of states and so forth about important matters at the International Criminal Court.
1: Playing president before being president.
0: Look, I was asked to help the International Criminal Court. So, and this is important for international criminal justice. So I left my politics and went on this.
1: The withdrawal letter, when was it written?
0: It was written the night before.
1: Oh, okay. So you had already made up your mind.
0: No. I had an executive meeting.
1: Mm-hmm.
0: And we decided that if these four issues are what they are, then we'll withdraw. Okay? The night, on Thursday, I had told them about the issue of this vice presidency needing to be sorted out. You know, in fact, I wanted the whole power sharing lot to be sorted out. Because you going into a coalition agreement and you want to select a flag bearer and then you leave power sharing, you then leave the coalition partners at the mercy of the flag bearer.
1: Yeah, if they eventually become president.
0: Exactly.
1: Yeah.
0: You know, I do not want that. We recall what happened coalition 2016. So we want to avoid all those at all costs.
1: Were you given a reason for the rejection of the proposal, the vice presidency proposal?
0: No, not at all. In fact, some of our documents talk about running mate. You know, but the thing is, I was in there when it was presented. My assistant.
1: So what was your proposal about? Because running mate and vice president
0: uh-huh.
1: are two different things.
0: But can be the same thing.
1: They can be the same.
0: Exactly.
1: They can equally be. Because we don't have running mate in a
0: constitutionally. Constitutionally we don't.
1: Yeah.
0: But because Gambia's constitution does not deal with coalitions.
1: Mm.
0: Okay, but we are going to deal with coalitions, so we want to do it properly. Identify who would be who, because these people are going to spend their time, energy, and resources in the campaign. You see? So, therefore...
1: So you'd have done your power sharing, everything, before you embark on the campaign.
0: Exactly, yeah. Precisely. Because otherwise, it creates problems later.
1: Yeah, as you said.
0: And the thing is...
1: We saw what happened with Coalition 2016.
0: And the thing is, during the coalition talks, ask everyone, whenever I say, we have to deal this, we have to get the sequence right, otherwise we'll have problems. They don't. Later, we hit those problems. And people, so I was avoiding problems. That's why we raised it. But let's go back to the two issues that caused our departure, the two substantive issues. One is the statement by Aziz that, yes, this is their position. All right? But another thing is, a friend of mine who is in our team, he's one of our logistics officers, was in a ceremony with one of the Bensouda family guys. And they said they're not going to accept SRR's flag bearer. It's got to be Talib. He came and told me on Friday. I met these guys. They cannot accept anybody apart from Talib. I said, these people are joking. Then what are they negotiating? Remember, UDP came to the talks and they wanted party-led. They did not say that UDP must lead. They say we want a party to lead. Unite and Us rejected it. We all argued vehemently.

0: anybody's inheritance. We are talking about our country. We want the best person to lead. You're telling me that we have invested so much in this, we cannot afford to let somebody... Look, and it's the same thing that led to his departure from the UDP. Let's look at it. He challenged for flag bearership. It caused a huge hullabaloo. He says, okay, I am going to leave because I'm not going to be flag bearer here. And look, listen to the statements that they make. Since they left UDP, they're saying, coalition or no coalition, we are going, we are running. So, I'm not lying, I'm not fabricating these things. The records are there.
1: By looking at you straight, I'm not suggesting you are.
0: Yes, I'm saying for the listeners.
1: In our profession, you know, yes. You have to maintain eye contact as much
0: no,
1: as possible.
0: No, I agree. Yes. But I'm saying this for the listeners. Let anybody go through the record. Yes. It's always been their intention that Talib must run. And I have no problem with that. Okay? But if you must do so, be very honest about it. Don't go into a coalition. Because by going into a coalition, you are ceding the possibility that it could be somebody else. But if you have a deep down a policy, a decision that it must be you, then it is dishonest to the coalition
1: powers. But was withdrawal your only option?
0: Yes. Because we were coming to decide who is going to lead. And then we had information that people were bought.
1: How do you mean people were bought?
0: Yes, they were induced to decide to vote a particular way. In fact, some of the guys, when I arrived, one of my boys tell me, specifically, so to God.
1: Where TMC?
0: But
1: couldn't they have carried out a verification?
0: Look, you know, when I made my statement and I left, I do not know what happened after that, except what I was told. The CMC also. Look, all these allegations of bribery, this thing having been bought, this being a done deal, it's done and dusted. The rumor was rife in town. Everywhere I turn, people will tell me. I'm telling you, I have text messages even before telling me that Suma Haji, guy egal nañ la jay nañ affaire bi bi la lubal nañ ko labaj nañ ko. These are the kinds of things we were hearing, but we have proof, cogent proof, that this is the case. So when my guys went there, and in fact one of my teammates had a conversation with one guy. He says, ah, bro, are you young? I'm going to go. I'm going to go. I'm going to go. I'm going to go. I'm going to
1: go. So each party, how many votes did...
0: Three.
1: Okay.
0: So what happened was, the leaders, they dumped the people they were with throughout the process. Mm. And they were given, if you want to secure the vote, you give them the person to vote. These are things that happened.
1: Goodness me.
0: So for us, we got there. In fact, there was also another problem surrounding Martin, Hassan Martin. Hassan Martin.
1: The spokesperson.
0: Yes. Hassan Martin was a very big supporter of Talib throughout his mayoral races. When he left UDP, Hassan was a big critic. He criticized him severely, saying that what he was doing was political suicide. No bi dafa yakamti, fuk nga ne lu nek mun nga ko jënda, fuk nga ne lu nek xaliss la. That was Hassan Martin. When he was brought to this process, Hassan Martin changed, he metamorphosed into something completely different, telling members of the CMC, li kañ nañ ko jox Talib rek.
1: Hello?
0: Yes.
1: Seriously?
0: I am telling you. In fact, when I returned from my trip, the chairman wanted to resign.
1: Professor Mbalo, Yeram Mbalo.
0: Yes, he wanted to resign. I heard about it. He called me, Mr. Fall, anyway, man, I am going out of this. I asked why. He complains. Amongst the complaints he gave me was that, look, this guy is not an honest broker, Hassan Martin. But look, for me, I said, no. Look, Hassan is contributing in the process. Okay, he does not have much powers. Let's just leave him to continue. That's what I said. And I encouraged Professor Mbalo to also continue. And he did. But, look, even when I was called to, you know, we were called to interviews. When, during my interview, he wasn't interested in what I was saying. He had made up his mind. But look at it, the qualifications. It's like, you cannot even compare. It's like apples and oranges. But there was Hassan. I could see the body language.
1: What did it say?
0: His body language was, look, it's Talib. But look at what happened. Hassan metamorphosed into a big Talib supporter. Why did that happen? The rumor was that he was giving money. And I will not be surprised if he was giving money. I don't know whether he was, but I will not be surprised. So, because how could one account for the sudden radical change? How could one account for that? It's only because money has changed hands. So, Hassan continued supporting Talib. That is why when the chairman and the chief mediator left, who was there to do the coronation? It was Hassan Martin. He cannot leave.
1: You call it a coronation?
0: Yes.
1: Okay. So what do you make of Coalition 2026 in its current form then?
0: It is what it is.
1: What is it? I don't know.
0: Okay. The thing is, you go into a coalition with political parties. There is no political party there. It's Unite and some organizations, some of which are not even registered. They have no standing. Okay. You know, there's a history to how these organizations came there. They were brought there as some form of padding in order to bolster opportunities of one or another entity to win at the end of the day. That's what we saw. But for us, we believe that a lot of these organizations, I swear to God, put inducements aside, all these organizations were going to support us. But for this inducement, things changed. Look, you have a person there. He claims to have an organization. Cannot pay rent, cannot pay school fees, does not have a car, does not even have a bicycle. I am sorry, but I hate to say this, but this is the truth. Okay? And they are given the opportunity to make money. You think they would think about some of the things that we do? They take it.
1: Someone, you know, listening to your account will say, the whole idea of Coalition 2026 was nothing but personal ambition versus collective interest. So somewhere there, just for their personal ambitions, whereas, you know, you had a whole country believing that these people are in it for collective interest.
0: In my withdrawal,
1: do you think you have disappointed, the Gambian voter, those who look up to
0: big time,
1: you know, the process
0: big time
1: as something that was going to be credible and yield, you know, an acceptable, you know, outcome?
0: Big time. In my withdrawal process statement, I said to them, you see, we are all here at a very crucial stage in our country's development. We owe it to the Gambian people to do what is right. But there's been massive inducements such that this process is no longer credible. As such, we have no choice but to leave. So these two fundamental issues. But look at also the connection between the two issues. It must be me. And then everything is done to ensure that result.
1: Okay. All right. I think that point has been clearly made. It's 32 minutes.
0: Okay, go ahead.
1: It's 32 minutes past 8 o'clock. You're with Coffee Time with Peter Gomez live on 92.1 FM for listeners in this country. And www.wcr.gm for a global audience. What's the alternative now?
0: I just wanted to say...
1: Sure, you can go back. Yes.
0: Look, I did not have to give anything to Professor Mbalwa or to Her Excellency, the former vice president.
1: Well, we have two...
0: For them to...
1: We have two former female vice presidents,
0: yes,
1: so you have
0: yes.
1: to be specific.
0: Okay, Fatoumata Diallo Tambadjan.
1: Okay.
0: She felt that the process...
1: Actually, we have three, because Aisha is still alive.
0: Yes.
1: Bless her.
0: Yes. So... All of them, both of them left simply because they do not believe that the process was still credible. And that vindicates us. But what UNITE did was they took a point which, if they use it, would make me look bad, and they ran away with it. Oh, esa fal dafa ñew mu negotiate pour vice president ñu bañ mu pak mu dem. But that was a lie. It was intended to make me look bad.
1: Yeah, but isn't that what politics is all about?
0: No.
1: You look at your opponents.
0: No.
1: Politics, tiny weak point.
0: But politics also require a dose of honesty. And that is why when you lie, it catches up with you. And that is why what is happening now. Everybody knows that it was things done Nicodemously which are causing us this problem. People, you know, giving stuff, inducement.
1: He went to St. Augustine's High School. That's why he can talk about Nicodemus. Nicodemus is in the Bible.
0: Yes. You know? So yeah, you know when you go through the dint of night and you do things? So, and this is what has happened. But, Peter, we tried to help this process. We wanted this process to succeed. But the first, and you see, it's their main position that has caused all this. It has to be me and nobody else, because we have invested so much. You know when I withdrew and left, those in the hall, they sent a text message to Aziz to say, Esa left because, okay, you told them that we will not accept any result other than Talib.
1: Ah, okay.
0: So he sent that, he forwarded that text to Oz Bob, who was negotiating with him. Oz confirmed it. Yes, I reported to Esa that you guys will not accept any other result other than this. So they knew that I did not leave because of the issue of the vice presidency. Okay? But they had to paint me as the villain. You know? So it's manipulation.
1: Mm-hmm.
0: It's propaganda. But it backfired. Because people now know what has happened. But look at the result. What they have. Two entities have withdrawn.
1: Since the flag bearership was...
0: Yes. NSEM, GSEM has withdrawn. NDA has withdrawn. And if they do not spend money, I swear to God, many others would withdraw. But they will spend money to prevent that from happening.
1: What makes you... think that, you know, the others would withdraw?
0: Because they don't believe in the process. Okay, you know what happened? When we left, the chair and the chief mediator left, Asan Martin took over and organized those in opinion. They were told that there is consensus between the two remaining candidates, and Talib is now the flag bearer. That was it.
1: Okay.
0: Look at the videos. Was there any excitement in the room?
1: Okay, well, we've gone past that. So what's the alternative now to Coalition 2026?
0: But
1: before I go on to ask about, you know, APP Sobeya.
0: I want to

0: say that what has happened was unfortunate. I am sure that if Unite knew that this is how it was going to end, they would have probably chosen a different route. In spite of all this, the untrue statements that I still degree, I still do. And you know, in these things, people disagree, they regroup. Sometimes agreed could now be agreed.
1: Reconciliation and unite.
0: I have no grudges. I have been, lies have been made against me.
1: I'm sure you've dished out in equal measure, haven't you?
0: No, but not lies. Truth. I hit back with truth because I'm a lawyer. I put these things together and I unleash them. But look at the narratives. Look at the narratives. Ours is much more coherent. It's much more powerful. It's much more impactful. And because it also.
1: Ultimately, the voter will decide.
0: No, the voter decides something else. That is who they want and so forth. But even on that, we are super confident that we are in a much better standing. But the important thing is here, all these things, there were instances where Unite wanted to leave the coalition.
1: They wanted to leave the coalition talks.
0: Yes. In fact, in one of them, I was in Bujumbura.
1: Why did
0: Talib called me. No, I don't want to disclose.
1: Why?

0: So these things happen. So why should the withdrawal of APP Somaya cause so much noise, so much hullabaloo?
1: And only up to 9 o'clock. So

0: we are talking to, if it is talking at all?
1: We are talking to a lot of people, and there are lots of possibilities. Mm-hmm. All right? There's a possibility of us going it alone, and we are super confident, you know? But the issue is, if we have 4-5 candidates, it could spell disaster for those of us who want change. And because of that...
0: Why is that so?
1: Yes, because it increases the chances of the incumbent winning. Because by having 4-5 additional candidates, mm-hmm. you are in fact cementing the fragmentation that we sought to avoid in the first place. So
0: is that because you feel that there's a certain percentage of the vote that is guaranteed for the incumbent?
1: Oh yes, undoubtedly.
0: And you know,
1: for me it's 19%.
0: 1/9.
1: 1/9.
0: Okay.
1: But
0: almost 1/5, right?
1: Yes.
0: Almost 1/5. 20%.
1: Yes.
0: Let's just round it off.
1: 20%. Mm-hmm. But it also depends on the configurations and which candidates are presented. If Gambians do not see a credible alternative, what they believe to be...
0: Is there one among the lot right now in the opposition?
1: I am certainly a very credible alternative.
0: Oh, okay.
1: You know, but if Gambians do not see a very credible alternative that they believe can win, they will revert to Barrow. So instead of us going a 2016 scenario, mm-hmm. we can go 2021 scenario, of which I was a serious victim. You know, we believe we were going to win until the Gambian people decided that, hang on, if you vote for ASA, probably he will not win, and we do not like the potential outcome, so they rush to vote for Barrow.
0: Oh, wow.
1: That is the explanation of, that is how I understood what people did in 2016. I don't know it. In fact, I learned about this only after the election. So we now have these two scenarios, 2016 or 2021. So
0: well,
1: if
0: well,
1: we 20, do...
0: 2016, by all indications, mm-hmm. is not going to happen. You and Talib, mm-hmm. I can't see you both in, you know, one boat. Esa yeah. Baifal will likely be here. Talib will be there.
1: Put it this way. Mm-hmm. I see Talib as my younger brother. I have forgiven him.
0: Have you?
1: Yes, and I have forgiven them. I do not harbor grudges. Look, even before the day of the voting,
0: so a reunion somewhere, somehow, in whatever form,
1: I don't know that.
0: Is possible.
1: I don't know that. I don't know that. Never say never. Never say never.
0: Yes.
1: You know, I don't know that. But one thing is certain.
0: You've really become a seasoned politician now.
1: No, I am a lawyer and I am a truthful person. I speak my truth, you see. And that is why my presence sometimes inconveniences some people. They're scared. but one thing I want to say is that these things, these are sifting sands. And there was so much hope in the Gambian people that the third force is ASA and Talib. It breaks my heart that we have disappointed a lot of people, you know? But maybe, you know, out of all these things, something else bigger can even germinate and be the solution.
0: You spoke about Apex. Mm-hmm. What's going on in there? You're there, are you?
1: Yes, we are there.
0: What's going on in there?
1: Well, meetings are ongoing. There'll be a meeting of party leaders on Sunday. So we see how things go.
0: Is this another motley crew of mainly unrecognized movements?
1: No. It's political parties. It is only one movement that is there, Tabareumi.
0: Okay.
1: But it's all political parties.
0: Okay. And how are the talks going? I mean, you've had the advantage of being on both sides, all right? Coalition 2026 and now Apex. Or do you have...
1: Same problems, really. Except that the Apex talks are much more structured. The intellectual input is much, much higher. You know, it's better organized. But also, that is a drag on the process.

0: because everything is, it's not just.
1: Are UDP part of the Apex Talks?
0: Yes, very much so. At the center of it.
1: They're having a signing ceremony tomorrow.
0: Yes, they are. They are. But that also.
1: Come on, Gambian politicians.
0: Yes, but that also bolsters their chances. So what they have done is, that's why I said it was all about padding. You know, we thought that a lot of the groups that were in CMC were really supporting us. Because if we sit in that room, they know who is who. They know who is who. Yeah.
1: Are you disappointed that...
0: No, I understand. This is the Gambian reality, my brother. Food on the table...
1: You would have done what they allegedly did had you been in their same... in their position.
0: I pray to God.
1: No, you're not there. I'm saying, just assuming you were in that position, would you do what they allegedly
0: did? I dread
1: did?
0: To think that I would, because I wasn't born rich, but I tried to play by the rules. Hard as it is, I tried to play by the rules. At Saints, we were not taught to, you know, bend the rules. You know, at my home, we were not taught to bend the rules. I'm sure that for a lot of those people, they were not taught to do so either. But circumstances may have. I mean, some of them are denying that there were inducements. So I just leave it at that.
1: Who takes an inducement and comes and brags about it?
0: You see? So that's a self-serving statement. But, you know, we leave it at that. I feel sorry for some of them. Their circumstances may have compelled them to do so. But look, this is a lesson for all of us. I pray to God that this would not happen again. It happened. People say it happened during the mayoral primary for KMC. People say that. I was in here. I heard people say that. It happened 2016. You know, some of the entities that came to vote, they had no people. They were supplied people by a particular group. So these things have happened in the past. I recall.
1: Have you supplied people to any particular group?
0: No, we did not. Thank God we did not.
1: Okay. All right. A lot of things have happened since you were last on the program.
0: Yeah.
1: You talk about Esam Bayfal, you know, withdrawing from Coalition 2026, and there's all this hullabaloo about it when other parties withdrew and nobody heard them.
0: Look,
1: we heard, I mean, just to continue on that theme. A lot of politicians, parties, you know, have moved over to the NPP, and the kind of talk Mama Candace, somebody called it decampment, all right, course, you know, was just incomparable. What did you make of, you know, when you heard that, you know, Mama Candace was joining Adama Barrow, again, like the others, after all he said about the president?
0: Well, I recalled a statement that he made at Kerfato. I think it was at Kerfato.
1: Mm. Well, he's never been on this platform.
0: Yes.
1: We ran after him, you know, for 2 solid years, and all we got was promises.
0: Okay.
1: You know, so, yeah. In fact, that's why when a politician promises me now...
0: Well, when Esar promises, take it to the bank.
1: He's always come whenever he's promised.
0: Yes, thank you. Thank you.
1: Just as Talib, by the way.
0: Yes, yes, yes, yes, indeed. I mean, look, he's got values. Mm. Okay? On this particular occasion, I want to believe he made a mistake.
1: Okay, so let's move on. This is about Mama Kande now,
0: yes.
1: Not Talib.
0: So, Kande, when he...
1: What was the statement he made? He said,
0: Kudem Chibaro. Kana dafa am lu la jot mba dafa am loy outil.
1: Okay.
0: Something like that, just to paraphrase. It meant something like kana danga dof, you know, danga werut mba nga outil khalis. That's the way he put it. I don't know which is it for him.
1: Have you called him to find out?
0: No, I haven't.
1: Yeah, but what did you make of it? Okay, this was
0: him
1: making a statement on Kirfaki.
0: Yeah, but I just hold him to his statement. It must be one of those for him.
1: Yeah.
0: Well, he said it. It was not me.
1: So, you know, when people look at him, they look at the likes of Mamoudou Sabaly, Dr. Cisse, even the other Sabaly agriculture minister, and then say, ah, politician in Gambia, kay jaruñ dara, send interest rek. Dañu ñu reey la wax ju reey, understand nga? 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
0: Ba xam nga, if you just look at all of them, there seems to be something common amongst all of them.
1: Yeah, but you're all being painted with the same brush.
0: No, I cannot be painted the same brush because I had opportunities to go there, but I didn't.
1: Yeah.
0: So we are not the same. Mm. We are not the same. And our situations are also different. You know, I don't know for Kande, I don't know what the situation is, but for Sabaly and Dr. Cisse and others, if you want to live at a particular lifestyle and what is available to you cannot give you that lifestyle, sometimes people can make compromises. And this is the compromise that they made.
1: So ultimately, it's all about self-interest.
0: For some people,
1: yes. National interest, even though they cross over and tell we've done it for the national interest.
0: That's
1: what they all tell you.
0: But when they stand on the mirror and say, man reu milagis, it's themselves they see. Yes. It's just like when Sabaly told us the youths are happy. A check was already in his pocket that day.
1: You can't be sure of that.
0: I know, because when they moved, they greased their palms. And yes, the youths are happy, because that is the moment he has crossed over and has seen honey flowing on the other side. And suddenly the youths are happy, translate to, now I have made it. You know, that is what it is. And for all of them. But the thing is, their circumstances are different. For someone like me, I can easily pick up an international job or an international consultancy and do something and I'll be fine. Have investments that keep you okay. Not everybody is in that lofty situation. But okay, they will come here, money, Esa ni. In fact, they were here saying Esa da fa banko. You know,
1: are you bankrupt?
0: Funny statement.
1: Can you finance an APP Sobeya
0: election?
1: You know, election campaign if you were to go it alone?
0: No one single individual should even finance your election.
1: Who should?
0: The people.
1: Oh, okay.
0: But Nyun. We say, I don't harass people to put money in my campaign. I don't.
1: But you know what the thinking here is, especially, you know, out in the provinces, which is, I understand, where, you know, elections are won and lost.
0: Yeah.
1: I mean, for them, the politicians are here. This is our season. Once every 5 years, they come to us.
0: But we don't play that politics.
1: Yeah, but I'm saying, is that a legacy of the First Republic? With all the, you know, adulation and, you know, honor and everything, if Sadauda Kairaba Jawara had played politics the way, for instance, you know, you want to see it, some other guy wants to see it, explain to the voter, you know, what you intend to do for them only after you've been, you know, put in office, in terms of the policies to change their lives, you know, building the economy so that, you know, their $1, you know, gets them more on the market and all of that. If we understood politics that way, all this thing about greasing the palm of people and all of that would not have a reason.
0: Yeah, exactly. But poverty, you know.
1: But they played it their own way. Yeah. Yaya Jammeh came and amplified it. And of course, what we are seeing now is obscene.
0: Yes, that's why I say people are subjected to the indignities of poverty, which means they are in a position where a lot of them don't have a choice. They would accept a bribe or they will ask for a bribe and things like that.
1: Do you give out bribes?
0: No, I don't.
1: And when people ask for bribes, how do you deal with them?
0: waji am nga fi de dag ma laj
1: bride ni tell man me lawyer
0: yeah. Well, you know man ma nge out rew mi yang ma ask for a bride you know so but to
1: and
0: be quite candid
1: I'm sure you would hear insana for nay ñu ko ñu ku nay kay duñ ko def ci
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1: All right. So some final thoughts. Mm-hmm. No campaigning today. Just some final thoughts. You'll have an opportunity.
0: Yes, it's interesting. Things that have happened lately, I regret ne they have happened. Really, there was a great opportunity to give Gambians the task force that the Gambians wanted, especially a more youthful task force. Bo hamne amna di intellectual debt, amna the commitment, amna the experience, amna the commitment to deliver on the wishes of and aspirations of the Gambian people. Unfortunately, that's been shaken a bit, but we regroup, we reorganize, and hopefully, by the grace of God, we would come up with for the Gambian people. You see, coalition politics, usually the last minute is even better. It springs a surprise, it garners momentum and euphoria, and it takes you to the finish line. I pray to God that
1: Barrow emerged in 2016, mm-hmm. a mere 3 months.
0: Yes, exactly.
1: Election day.
0: Exactly. So
1: we have more than 3 months.
0: Exactly.
1: To December.
0: Pray to God that we be guided to something that the Gambian people would embrace.
1: Thank you very much for your time.
0: Thank
1: morning.
0: You so much.
1: Esa Maifal giving us plenty to think about, his decision to leave the Coalition 2026 talks and the disagreement that led to his withdrawal. Day to the legacy of a man who helped shape the political consciousness of an earlier the Gambia. After our first commercial break, we return with all of today's newspaper front pages and the 21st and final installment of Edward Francis Small, Watchdog of the Gambia, our series based on the book by Nana Gray Johnson. Thanks for staying with us. 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

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Our newspaper review opens with the point: government $3 million agro logistics project aims to cut post-harvest losses in NBR. EU and IOM poised to build government capacity on effective migration governance. Youth leader expresses distress as violent crimes overwhelm nation. URR family left homeless after heavy rainstorm and appeal for urgent support. Race for GFF presidency. Who is Colonel Musa Jame? Gambia set to rewrite 61-year-old foreign policy. Dr. Cisse says rural Gambians favor infrastructure over cost of living. Two new health posts in CRR to reduce Medicare travel burden. And Dabo reaffirms commitment to coalition agreements. Up next is the Standard. Doi says without a single coalition, opposition may lose to Barrow. Woman found over 1,500 candidates score 5 credits with maths and English at WAS. Lawyers pledge support to new Chief Justice. Gambia and others urge to embrace AI to fight corruption and NPP to engage Gambian diaspora ahead of December poll. Up next is the Observer 24. NPP stages major campaign fundraising and diaspora engagement in Seattle with former First Lady Tuti Fall expected to attend. Info Minister Dr. Cisse says Coalition 2026 is dead and buried. Barrow hails new Chief Justice Fall, praises Jallo's 9-year legacy. VP Jallo and Chinese Ambassador discuss next phase of Gambia-China relations. Minister urges communities to take ownership of environmental protection, and Falan Sonko backs Dabo and says UDP remains strongest opposition force. Up next is The Voice. Dabo says my words is my bond on coalition agreements. Barrow calls on CRR voters to judge parties by development record. Barrow will win 75% of if development alone decides vote, says Information Minister. Jacobs unveils 12 work collection ahead of Arts 27 gallery opening. Unite campaign manager challenges Mbalo's authority to question coalition outcome. Honorable Saho rebukes Iliasa Nam over misleading claims, and Gambia and Senegal work to resolve border issues affecting farmers. Up next is Foraya. High Court declares prolonged detention of robbery suspect unconstitutional and grants him bail. Businesses call for urgent drainage cleanup along Kombosila Drive. Great opposition paradox, leaders reconcile while supporters fight and coalitions fragment ahead of 2026. Barrow's development tour meets coalition 2026 cost of living challenge. Man fined $150,000 for possession of 0.9 kilograms of cannabis sativa. A police officer testifies in $280,000 cattle theft case, and finance ministry reports government spent $7.13 billion between January and March. Finally, we bring you Gambia Daily. Barrow unveils major development projects in Central River region. Information sector retreat strengthens collaboration and accountability. VP Jallo and Chinese ambassador chart new path for stronger Gambia-China ties. Gambia and Spain reaffirm commitment to strengthening bilateral relations, and MOFA sensitizes stakeholders on public investment management guidelines.

0: That ends our look at the newspaper headlines. We thank the editors and reporters of The Voice, The Standard, Foreya, The Observer 24, Gambia Daily, and The Point.
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3: Introduction of an electronic invoicing system for VAT and other taxes. Gambia Revenue Authority wishes to inform taxpayers, businesses, providers of invoicing and payment systems, and the general public that the government of the Gambia has approved the implementation of an electronic invoicing system for value-added tax and other applicable taxes. The e-invoicing project was launched by the Honorable Minister of Finance and Economic Affairs in July 2025, as part of the government and GRA's broader digitalization agenda aimed at modernizing tax administration and enhancing revenue mobilization. The implementation of the e-invoicing system is expected to improve compliance in VAT and tax obligations, enhance transparency and accountability in business transactions, strengthen tax administration by improving accuracy of tax reporting and increase domestic revenue collection for national development. An electronic invoice edition of the e-invoicing has been approved by Cabinet. The GRA will commence a pilot phase involving a select number of taxpayers from different economic sectors who will be contacted directly and provided with necessary guidance and support through the pilot period. The pilot period will allow the authority to test, refine, and optimize the system before its nationwide deployment. The authority therefore seeks the cooperation and support of all stakeholders as it undertakes this important reform initiative. The GRA remains committed to delivering a modern, efficient, and transparent tax administration system that promotes voluntary compliance and contributes to national development. GRA, collecting revenue for national development.
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0: Let me correct a statement I made earlier. Instead of being with you for the rest of the program, as I suggested, I am only here

for this next introduction. After that, it's back to your regular presenter. And now, with a touch of nostalgia and perhaps some sadness, we arrive at the 21st and final episode of our series, Edward Francis Small, Watchdog of the Gambia by Nana Gray Johnson. For 21 episodes, we have traveled through the life, times, and enduring legacy of one of the most consequential in the independent leave behind and backing out for rights and justice and

0: Brunson.
1: My dear listeners, come, let us reason together to find words adequate enough. I'm on the tomb, evening collecting, negotiating Accra, London, Berg, campaigning for political and legislative reform at home. This man kept his sworn oath to free his colonial servitude. He was driven by principles that were episode through 21 episodes in the series. Let us listen to the thoughts of people who came to know him for his humanity and to recognize him as a valued citizen of the Gambia.
2: Edward Francis Small, Watchdog of the Gambia, by Nana Gray Johnson. The final chapter of the book, Chapter 25, A Governor and an Editor Paid Tribute. On the first anniversary of Small's death, Melville Benoni Jones, editor of The Vanguard, paid tribute in a full-page article that he titled, He Helped Others.

All those who knew the late Honorable Edward Francis Small, OBE, at home and abroad, will readily agree that he won their respect for his amazing intelligence, his humble and unassuming manners, his self-denial of things mundane, and his uncanny understanding of human nature. Like many great men, Edward was a self-made man. In turn, and sometimes together, he was a preacher, a politician, unionist, and to Gambians, Edward Francis Small was more than a hero. In reality, he was about counting the cost. As a trade unionist, he toiled without gathering in the fruits of his labor. As a politician, in his selfless endeavors to eliminate imperialistic creed by substituting democratic doctrines, he encountered difficulties and suffered oppression from both black and white alike, without relinquishing grounds on equitable national issues. And like Isaac the Patriarch, even when his very life was imperiled on the sacrificial altar of his fatherland, he did not deem it necessary or worthwhile to question why. The urge to wield a sword, though he was not a knight, so as to combat the evil forces of colonialism, overwhelmed him while he was as a missionary agent of the Methodist mission, undergoing training prior to becoming a minister of the gospel. Falling in sympathy with a colleague, a compatriot whose career he saw blighted for what he deemed a triviality, made him deviate from his religious pursuit, embark on politics, and become an ardent nationalist. In order to impress himself with the importance of his decision in changing over, he took an oath of fidelity and invoked the spirit of his ancestors by pouring libation under a tremendous mahogany tree. In subsequent years, when he was faced with trials, tribulations, and the of life, and reliefs were offered him in either at home or abroad, he would reluctantly decline, laying emphasis on his oath of selfless service to his country. Edward Small was among the 12-man delegation to the National Congress of British West Africa in 1920. Strangely enough, of the 12 men who made up that memorable delegation, only Mr. H.M. Jones of Clarkson Street is still alive. The success of the founding of the National Congress of British West Africa, though the idea emanated from the eminent Gold Coast barrister, is attributed to the unflagging efforts of Mr. Small. In responding to the clarion call for national undertakings, he unhesitatingly packed what seemed a promising employment with a local French firm and went to Accra as the Gambia's representative at the inaugural meeting of the Congress. To his dismay and utter frustration, he realized on arrival that the conveners who had invited him out were not only not ready for the meeting, but had made no preparations thereto. Taking the task at hand, he became the organizing secretary. He stayed in Accra for 3 months with the other representatives from Nigeria and Sierra Leone. The first president, in paying tribute to Mr. Small at the inaugural meeting, stated that had it not been for his presence and organizing ability, he doubted whether the meeting would have been successful. Edward Francis Small was the father of trade unionism in the Gambia. He fought relentlessly and obtained better working conditions and better wages for the unskilled workers, the technicians, and the tradesmen. He represented them at trade union conferences in the continents and the United Kingdom. In all his endeavors for the betterment of labor conditions, he rendered his services gratuitously. As a politician, Edward Francis Small was a symbol of integrity. He was a veteran who, though conscious of his importance and mounting popularity, was too modest to claim pride of place in the hearts of his countless admirers. He was the first representative to be returned to the Legislative Council in 1947, when the franchise was granted to the people. He was the Gambia's accredited representative to the coronation of the late King George VI in 1937. Despite the fact that, like most political leaders, he was betrayed, blackballed, and undermined by his own political disciples, fledglings

who coveted open opportunities at a time when they were unfit to assume power and recognition. It is but appropriate to state that our present ministers are products of his unfinished tuition, who, for want of popularity, curtailed their instructions, became subversive, and were instrumental in bringing to a temporary halt the activities of a man, a patriot, who preferred to isolate himself in solitary confinement rather than acquire cheap popularity or seek personal aggrandizement. Edward was a practicing Christian, an accomplished classical musician, an erudite and refined scholar, versatile but never pedantic in expressions, nor ostentatious in his comportment. He brought into his contacts with mankind that rarest of gifts, the ability to see his opponent's point of view, even though he disagreed. By his untimely and unexpected death, a vacuum has been created in our National Liberation Front. The country has been deprived of its greatest statesman and a national hero. Mr. Small was a perfect gentleman. Mr. Melville Jones then closed his tribute by quoting Governor Sir Percy Wynne Harris, who had spoken at the time of Small's death a year earlier on January the 3rd, 1958. On that occasion, the governor in his tribute had said, "I deeply regret to record the death early this morning at the Victoria Hospital of the Honorable Edward Francis Small, OBE, MLC. By his death, the Gambia has lost the services of one of her most devoted citizens, a man whose kindness, help, and wise advice have been so widely known and experienced by the people of the Gambia. The son of John William Small, he was born at Bathurst in 1891. He was the owner, which has been a feature of this town for more than 35 years. He has been intimately associated with the trade union movement in the Gambia since its inception and has represented the Gambia at several international trade union conferences. He was first nominated to the Legislative Council in 1942. With the introduction of the Constitution in 1947, which made provision for an elected member for the town of Bathurst, he became the first elected member of the Legislative Council. As a senior unofficial member of the Executive Council from 1947 to 1951, he played a prominent role in a progressive part of the colony's history. He was a member of the Board of Education and the Development Council for Bathurst and Combo St. Mary and other public bodies. He represented the Gambia at the African Conference held in London in 1924. He was made an officer of the Order of the British Empire in 1951. By his death, all of us in the Gambia are the poorer, many of us by the loss of a valued friend. The people of Bathurst will, I know, wish me to send their deep sympathy with my own to his relatives on their loss. In concluding this humble tribute to the Gambia's number one hero, which task I am incapable of treating to satisfaction, may I express a fervent desire that a more competent and efficient scholar come forward to undertake the writing of the life history of Mr. Small. If at all any is forthcoming, I believe that now is the time when memories of him are fresh in the minds of his admirers. I envisage a comprehensive biography which would radiate all his outstanding qualities, portray him to posterity in his truest personality, so as to make them revere for all time the most outstanding citizen the Gambia has or will ever produce. May the Honorable Edward Francis Small, OBE, a worthy comrade, rest in the Lord in peace, perfect peace, and may the monument of his undying fame be an incentive to stir up the minds of sons and daughters to emulate the example in rendering selfless service to their country." Those were the words of Governor Sir Percy Wynne Harris, spoken on the day of Small's death in January 1958, and quoted a year later

0: on the first anniversary of his death by Melville Benoni Jones in his own tribute. It would take more than 50 years, but the book was finally written, and you have just been listening to it.
1: And with this final episode, we come to the end of a journey through the remarkable life of Edward Francis Small. The tributes we have heard today remind us that whatever the troubles that surrounded him during his lifetime, there was one thing that could not be denied. Small had given of himself to the service of his country. His cause to improve the lives and the prospects of his fellow Gambians, pursued most of the time to his own discomfort, places him among the foremost of patriots and gallant citizens the Gambia has ever produced. Perhaps the most fitting way to remember him is not simply as a politician, journalist, or trade unionist, but as a man who spent his life struggling to make it possible for others to see farther than he could. One who helped even when he himself was unable to secure the comforts and rewards that his own sacrifices might have brought him. That, perhaps, is the essence of legacy. Edward Francis Small died more than six decades ago, but the questions he asked, the causes he championed, and the example he left behind remain with us today. Every Gambian today is blessed by his story, the man who fought not only for political self-governance, but also for the freeing of the African mind from every hint of damage to our dignity and respect from our colonial experience. Let me seize this moment to thank you for being there, listening to this modest attempt of ours to bring you to feel for those who were true nation builders. I thank West Coast Radio for opening its airwaves that granted this opportunity to celebrate a patriot. I have inexhaustible vocabulary of gratitude for Shola Mahoney for reading us through the series so professionally, and I cannot close without thanking the Edward Francis Small Center for Rights and Justice for lending a most worthy hand of collaboration in this effort to celebrate the memory of this giant of a man. Allow me to close with the words of poetry and verse that call on us to praise great and faithful the Lord who has then revealed his glory. Praise we the wise and brave and strong who graced their generation, who helped the right and fought the wrong, and made our folk a nation. In peace, Edward Francis Small's ashes rest, having fulfilled his day's endeavor. He blessed the Gambia and Africa, and now he is blessed of God and man forever.
2: And there, with that final episode, we bring to an end our serialization of Edward Francis Small, Watchdog of the Gambia, the book by Nana Gray Johnson. It's been quite a journey, and if we are honest, one that feels a little difficult to leave behind. The reader throughout the series was Shola Mahoney, with introductions and back announcements by the author. For 21 episodes, we have traveled through the life, struggles, and enduring legacy of a remarkable Gambian whose ideas and convictions helped shape the political history of our country. The series has been a joint initiative of Nana Gray Johnson, Shola Mahoney, the Edward Francis Small Center for Rights and Justice, and West Coast Radio. Our thanks to everyone who made this journey possible, and to you, our listeners, for traveling with us. And so, with a little reluctance, we say goodbye to Edward Francis Small, Watchdog of the Gambia. And hopefully, very soon, we'll bring you a suitable replacement. As they say in this business, watch this.

0: space. And from one of the most consequential figures of our political past, we now return to the Gambia of today, and to a voice that many of you will remember from our previous conversations. After 2 weeks away, Sherif Samsudin Sarr is back on Coffee Time. The former army commander, author, and commentator joins us once again to reflect on the political and national conversation and to give us his reading of where the Gambia finds itself at this particularly interesting moment. But before all that, we'll go to a commercial break, and when we return, it's all Sherif Samsudin Sarr.
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1: It is 49 minutes past 9 o'clock on Thursday, the 13th of August, 2026. The program is Coffee Time with Peter Gomez. It's coming to 92.1 megahertz on the FM band. We also have 95.3. That's why I almost mixed up the two frequencies. And globally, our audience are receiving us online at www.wcr.gm. And now, as promised, we welcome back a familiar voice to Coffee Time. He's been away for the past 2 weeks, but I suspect that has only given him more time to observe, reflect, and perhaps sharpen a few opinions. Sherif Samsudeen Sarr, former Army commander, author, and political commentator, returns to the program. Sam brings to our conversations a perspective shaped by his experience as a military man and a diplomat, his years of observing Gambian politics and governance. He and Ray have a lot to catch up on. 2026 developments, the questions around broader direction in my

0: BC, fare nakala tudate infantry officer basic course from America. 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
1: former director of
0: information
1: and broadcasting services
0: and one of the first journalists who studied in Kansas United States sure. And he was one of the best writers in this country su wahé you know nekul kuy wax ba nga oh ki sex bi ay wax
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0: 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That is why in the introduction my emphasize ne this government PPP gene nañ ko replace nañ ko ay soldat and the name nañ that's where I got that formation and then this is where it goes directly from Sohaibou Konaté page 84 so demé coup d'état by the Gambia national it says henceforth the Gambia will honor its international commitments engaging actively with the United Nations, the Organization of African Unity, Commonwealth Nations, and ECOWAS. This regime, however, remains transitional. Gis nga sentence bobu yep ci foreign policy Gambia bi ko ki jiri degana ko fa
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0: 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identify with the world global revolution that wanted bugona dismantle the capitalist system and replace it with the socialist system all over the world time ñom Che Guevara ñom Kwame Nkrumah nga dem 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
0: 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take military means when they agree with Gambia ne military means is no option what drove them into that military means something happened te fogu mané it was done out of recklessness or pour yep ñu 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I knew that we are waiting for a response to a document that nobody responded to.
1: Boy, you have intelligence then.
0: Yes.
1: You have intelligence.
0: I found that out, boy. So.
1: You, or a guy, you tear ko fofu.
0: You tear ko fofu.
1: Be benen Thursday. Magdi jerejef way, what are we doing?
0: Oh, thank you very much.
1: That brings us to the end of today's edition of Coffee Time with Peter Gomez. Tomorrow we bring you another exclusive. The chairman of the IEC, Joseph Kony, a.k.a. Joe Kony, will be our guest for the entire hour. And we'll be looking at whether Gambian voters can have full confidence that the upcoming elections in December, not only that, but the subsequent ones in 2027, 2028, will be free, fair, and credible. So if you have any questions for Joe Kony tomorrow between 8 and 9 o'clock, get in touch with me, 77105.
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1: Africell 25 years for Africa.
2: Press release. The Banjul office of the West African Examinations Council is pleased to announce the release of the results of the West African Senior Secondary School Certificate Examination for School Certificates 2026. A total of 20,610 candidates from 170 senior secondary schools registered for the examination. This represents an increase in the candidature of 1.79% over last year's entry figure of 20,248 candidates out of the 20,610 candidates who registered for the examination. 7,540, 36.58%, were male, while 13,070, 63.42%, were female. In the WAS for school candidates 2026, the Gambian candidates registered in 40 subjects, which included English language, mathematics, civic education, and a host of science, arts, commerce, technical and vocational subjects. 1,556 candidates, 7.94%, out of 19,605, 95.12%, obtained credit passes in 5 subjects and above, including English language and mathematics. On a gender base, 649, 41.71% male and 907, 58.29% female candidates had 5 credits and above, including English language and mathematics. A summary of the performance in the terms of the number of credit passes obtained and the percentage of candidates who obtained such number of credit passes is given below. Credit passes in 9 subjects, number of candidates 772, percentage of candidates 3.68. Credit passes in 8 subjects, number of candidates 831, percentage of credit 4.24. Credit passes in 7 subjects, number of candidates 923, percentage of candidates 4.71. Credit passes in 6 subjects, number of candidates 969, percentage of candidates 4.94. Credit passes in 5 subjects, number of candidates 1076, percentage of candidates 5.49. Credit passes in 4 subjects, number of candidates 1316, percentage of candidates 6.71. Credit passes in 3 subjects, number of candidates 1647, percentage of candidates 8.40. Credit passes in 2 subjects, number of candidates 2072, percentage of candidates 10.57. Credit passes in 1 subject, number of candidates 2964, percentage of candidates 15.12. A summary of the performance of candidates indicated above is based on a complete record of 19,600 605, 95.12% out of 20,610 candidates. About 994 incomplete records have been processed, which, if completed, may change the statistics of the performance. The Council wishes to inform the general public that results of 98 candidates from 13 schools who were suspected to have been involved in examination malpractice are withheld until the appropriate committee of the Council meets and decides on the case. On behalf of the Chairman and Registrar to Council, the head of the National Office wishes to register the Council's profound appreciation for the immense support rendered by the Gambian government through the Ministry of Basic and Secondary Education, MOBSE. In a similar vein, the Council recognizes and appreciates the fruitful efforts of other stakeholders, including its esteemed examiners, principals of senior secondary schools, as well as the Conference of the Principals of Senior Secondary Schools, GAMPO, who immensely contributed to the successful conduct of the examination and release of the results.
0: Yo, no def. 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
2: 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Applications are to be submitted to Mr. Emil Kujabi at the Catholic Education Secretariat, Canifin, on or before Friday 21st of August 2026 by midday. Please note that only shortlisted candidates will be contacted.
4: Billy taxu nak joge ci 7 digit number deglu len xibar amna pira ñoy yegal kep ko yor mobile phone ci rew Gambia ne soppite yu mag moy am suñ mobile phone number si ñu xamé ko ci national numbering 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
6: gaay you can go ahead.
7: Good morning, listeners. My name is Jocelyn Johnson, and I work at the Public Utilities Regulatory Authority, PURA. And today we're here to discuss a very interesting national matter, which is the migration from the seven-digit numbering plan to the nine-digit numbering plan. We're here to discuss why this is happening and to also guide and create awareness of what is expected of consumers.
8: Thank you very much, Jocelyn. Good morning. Beautiful listeners, I am Bait Samba Willan. I also work with PUA under the Consumer Affairs Directorate. The main purpose of our visit today here is to discuss about the new numbering plan migration, which is migrating from seven digits to nine digits. That's the whole purpose of the discussion for today. But before going in details about the numbering plan migration, I think it's ideal. We also, sensitive consumers, those who don't know about PURA, what is PURA and what is the role and function of PURA in the Gambia? PURA is a multi-sector regulator enacted by Act of Parliament to regulate key sectors in the Gambia, one of which is the energy and water sector, which we have NAWEC. You have the broadcasting sector, which is all the radio stations and TV stations you see in the Gambia is also regulated by PURA. You have the downstream petroleum. All the petrol stations you see in the Gambia is also regulated by PURA. And today the main center of discussion, which is the telecommunications sector, is also regulated by PURA. When I say the telecommunications sector, this includes Africell, Qcell, Chromium, Gamcell, and Gamtel, and also the internet service providers, the ISP, NetPage, Unix Solution, and the rest are all regulated by PURA. So like we said today, the main center of discussion is within the telecommunications sector, which is we are moving from seven digits to nine digits. I know a lot of consumers, or some consumers might be confused, why is Gambia migrating from seven digits to nine digits? because looking at the population of Gambia, we have about roughly close to 3 million 3 million people in the Gambia, and the 7-digit number gives you a block of 10 million numbers. How come Gambia can consume all those number? I know this is questions that consumers will be asking, but before going into details and answering those questions, I will let my colleagues explain this in the local dialects, and then we can dwell more into the conversation.
6: Okay, jerejef jerejef Bashamba, ñoko degandor comme niko Bashamba waxe rek. Bala ñoo gëna dugg ci waxtaan wi, gis naa tay Mr Cham dafa bëgg jox some party liggéey way garaw. Okay, Justin, we've all heard what Bashamba said. I can say, okay, like Bashamba said, we have a country of 3 million people. And he also mentioned about 10 million numbers. How is it possible we have 10 million numbers, 3 million population, and you guys are telling us the numbers are finished? Can you please explain to the layman to understand that? Because the layman, according to the layman, this is something very difficult to understand. True. 10 million numbers, 3 million population, numbers are finished. Mm-hmm. Can you please go into details as to the reason why these numbers are finished?
7: Thank you, Oyo, for that beautiful question. So now, of course, the main reason why we're in this position or this situation is simply because we are running out of numbers. And maybe just to give a practical idea of what this is before I delve into the specificities, it's just like if you have a parking lot and then you have a lot of cars parked and it's full. What do? You have to create or build new parking lots to accommodate the other vehicles. Now, of course, like you mentioned, we are a population of almost 3 million, but currently with a 7-digit number, we can only accommodate 10 million unique numbers. Well, according to the International Telecommunications Union, out of those number series, the digit 0 is for international calls.
6: Okay.
7: It's reserved for international calls, while the digit 1 is reserved for either emergency or supplementary services.
6: Okay.
7: Now, the remaining numbers are allocated to different operators. You'd see that Africell is operating with the digit 2, starting with the prefix 2, 7, and also 4. The reason why it even went beyond 2 is because it has exceeded the allocation on the two-digit numbering plan. And that two-digit numbering plan can probably accommodate only 1 million numbers.
6: Okay.
7: So of course, it has exceeded it, and it has its customer base is growing. And it cannot say it's going to stall expansion or investment because it doesn't have enough numbers. We, as the regulator, it's our onus to ensure that we make these resources available to them, because the telecommunications sector operates in such a way that it needs mobile numbers to function. Hmm. And that's what these telephone operators, service providers need to be able to function. You now move to Gamtel. Gamtel was operating with a digit prefix of 9, and you also have the number.
8: Qcell.
7: And Qcell operating 5, operating with 3. This is all because there's limited resources with the numbering plan.
6: Okay.
7: And according to the International Telecommunications Union, this shift that we are embarking on right now, it's a major technical reform for the Gambia. But of course, it's following thorough review and direct consultation with the International Telecommunications Union, and likewise the regulators within the ECOWAS region.
6: Okay.
7: The Telecommunications Union is a special treaty, a special agency within the United Nations system.
6: Okay.
7: And once a country signs to this treaty, it legally agrees to share and adopt technical international standards.
6: Okay.
7: And Gambia is part of the International Telecommunications Union. And of course, it follows these guidelines to ensure that we are on the ITU International Numbering Plan.
6: Okay.
7: So what happens is, as long as all these are done and in place, not only are we doing the local upgrades here, but of course, even with the International Telecommunications Union Mobile Numbering Plan database is also updated. And again, like I said, when we now transition from the 7-digit number, which currently only can accommodate 10 million numbers, moving to the 9-digit will now give us 1 billion numbers.
6: Wow, okay.
7: And that is a huge amount of number. That obviously cannot be exhausted even now or even our generation
9: generations to come. So, like I said, we are in a country where now it's not about the number of phones that people have.
10: Okay.
9: Because one person can own up to 2 or even 3 SIM cards.
10: That's true.
9: And again, we look at the emergence of these digital services. There are businesses coming up every single day. There is the use of our machine-to-machine communication, and all these devices that do need SIM cards to function.
10: Exactly.
9: And of course, we need to ensure that the pool is wide enough to ensure that these businesses, these operators, have the enough resources that they need to be able to function and continue their operations.
10: Mm-hmm.
9: Now, 10 million numbers to 1 billion numbers, we are future-proofing Gambia for expansion in the digital future. It's not just a technical adjustment, but we're preparing Gambia for the future.
10: Thank you very much. I believe that explanation is well clear, because now I understand why. Because left to me alone, we always only thinking about ourselves. But now that you've mentioned that the imagine of new technologies coming in, services, machines communicating to each other, and services and devices that also need numbers, it makes sense to understand why we are moving from 7 digits to 9 digits. 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
1: 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7 to 9 digits when exactly can we start updating our mobile numbers and how can we update our mobile numbers? We heard Mr. Samba saying we are going to add 2 prefix numbers. Are we going to add them in front of the numbers, in middle of the numbers, or at the end of the at the end of the last digit of your current number? When are we starting, and how are we updating our numbers, and how long do we have to do this exercise?
2: Great. So this will commence on the 4th of September.
1: Okay.
2: And you have from the 4th of September to the 30th of November.
1: Which by September? September of next month or next year?
2: Next month.
1: Okay, next month.
2: Next month. 4th of September 2026
1: okay.
2: to the 30th of November 2026, midnight. Now, Batch mentioned something very important that, of course, even during that period, both the 7-digit and the 9-digit number would run concurrently.
1: Okay.
2: And, of course, there would be some automated voice call under the background to encourage customers to take note and upgrade their contact list.
1: Okay.
2: Now, just before I delve quickly into how the prefixes work and what is expected of customers, I just want to allay the fears of Gambians because change is something that can be very scary. And
1: very
2: I just
1: true.
2: Want to give them a brief history with the numbering digit plan in the Gambia and want to take them as far back as the 1980s. Gambia was operating with a 5-digit number. And back in 1990, of course, when Gamtel upgraded its national network, we moved and transitioned to 6-digit numbers. And then in 2001, of course, to accommodate the expansion in the mobile network, we transitioned to 7-digit numbers. And we've been using that for over 25 years now.
1: Wow.
2: But of course, now it's time to transition to future-proof Gambia, like I said,
1: okay.
2: and make us digitally prepared to accommodate the transition and the change that will be happening.
1: Okay.
2: Now, we move specifically to what is expected of consumers with this whole transition beginning from the 4th of September. And we urge and encourage everyone not to commence or to start updating their contact list until the

0: 4th of September.
1: Midnight, 4th September 2026.
0: Okay.
1: Now, Batch mentioned that every operator, of course, initially at the time when they just started operations, had a unique number. But of course, unfortunately, because of the limited numbers and resources, mm-hmm. that at some point got distorted and there's a confusion now. You know, we don't even know which number to identify with which operator. And of course, with this new prefix that we have coming on board, luckily, as per the international standard, the mm-hmm. first number, which is 8,
0: okay.
1: should help identify and let us know that this has to do with mobile numbers.
0: Okay.
1: While the second number would be the unique branding number that operators can now use to brand themselves.
0: Okay.
1: So you'd see for AfriCell, mm-hmm. the prefix that they will have to add would be 87.
0: 87.
1: So customers or consumers would have to add 87 to their existing AfriCell contacts.
0: In front?
1: In front.
0: Okay.
1: At the beginning.
0: Okay.
1: 87. So for example, let's say your number is 2525252.
0: Okay.
1: What you will do is you'll add 87252525.
0: Mm-hmm. Very well.
1: And if it's for an international call, of course, mm-hmm. you still have to maintain the country code, which is +220.
0: Yeah, exactly.
1: 87252525.
0: Very well.
1: For QCell, mm-hmm. mm-hmm. it's 83. 83.
0: Okay.
1: Followed by the existing QCell contact. Mm-hmm. For Comium, it's 86 followed by the existing Comium contact list.
0: Okay.
1: Now, of course, this would take a while, but you know, after every mm-hmm. evening when mm-hmm. you're relaxed at home, you can have a cup of coffee while you're updating your list.
0: Exactly.
1: Or when you want, as soon as you've had a phone call with somebody, you can quickly update the telephone contact list on your phone.
0: Mm-hmm.
1: Now, we're also encouraging and urging businesses to also take note of these transitions with their business cards,
0: exactly.
1: updating their websites and public information so mm-hmm. that, you know, whoever is within or outside the country would know what's happening with the changes. And luckily, like I mentioned previously, mm-hmm. the fact that we have done this with direct consultation with ITU.
0: Mm-hmm.
1: This also allows them to communicate with regulators in Asia, in America, and Europe.
0: Very well.
1: To mm-hmm. also update their mm-hmm. also numbering plan. Mm-hmm. So they, you know, Gambia is also part, and they will know exactly how to route calls back to Gambia,
0: okay.
1: even with WhatsApp and all these other international media services.
0: Okay.
1: So yes.
0: Okay. Thank you very much. Thank you very much, Jocelyn. 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
2: bo ya ni la client be fo gambia tonkon
3: last on kawara ay la client na yalo ke ko do so client do la be fin la na client ga ga ga en shogo ala number ni aya
0: hakay
3: aya aya falling but from the yalo young from operator it from the back end it they it will be from in bekala
0: okay
3: from it will the back end it all they will do everything you can make sure midnight 4th of September you make sure both 7 degrees running and then 9 degrees running your time by fana in concern na jele hanita operators in social media to e ba jele fintana la by an jigita ko if fana bitar son daughter comme pour bitar son daughter
0: okay
3: operators from bitar la make sure client be dawoda ye ning message ya kalamuta
0: okay abaraka baka abaraka baka Miss Jocelyn, coming back to you, Bach mentioned something very important because I asked him, we hardly have time to listen to the radios, or they don't even listen to radio at all. They also hardly have time to sit down and be watching TVs all the time. But one thing is for sure, I know they use WhatsApp a lot and they use TikTok a lot. And also, as far as this number migration is concerned, I believe it's their fundamental right to know what is happening. But the fact that they are not always listening to the radios and following the TVs, what is Pura and the operators doing, just as Bachamba mentioned in Mandinka, what is Pura and the operators doing in collaboration to make sure these people are aware of what is happening when it comes to the number migration?
4: Okay, thank you so much. That's a very important question. And again, just like Pura being the regulator and encouraging the expansion of these operators in terms of their growth and in terms of their infrastructure, because we want universal access everywhere.
0: Exactly.
4: Universal access everywhere, and no one should be left behind.
0: Mm-hmm.
4: Pura, of course, is doing their own part. Likewise, the operators will also be doing their own part.
0: Mm-hmm.
4: And Pura, currently, as we are here in the radio, we are engaging on radio sensitization, not only in the Greater Banjul area, but of course, even in the local up country.
0: Okay.
4: In that's the regions. Exactly. The community radios as well. Also, we're also targeting specific activities like the Lumos. We know a lot of people are present during these activities or functions. So that is a great avenue for the information to be disseminated and to get a wider reach and audience. Again, now everybody has a mobile phone. If not for anything, at least you'll engage in social media and activities on social media. But of course, we want to be very strategic, and we're also partnering with TikTok influencers, social media influencers, to be able to reach a wider audience.
0: Wow. Okay.
4: And again, we are also having, of course, the televisions, because we can't just seclude and have just one part. It all has to be, you know, in tandem.
0: We're
4: thinking of every single person, whether someone in the Gambia or even anybody abroad will be able to have access to this information. And of course, again, we want to also remind people to also understand that this transition, they have nothing to worry about. They have nothing to worry about because nothing is happening to their SIM cards. They don't have to change their mobile phones. The lady up country doesn't have to worry, or do I have to change my mobile phone to be able to be a part of this transition, or, or would my credit run out, or do I need to change my passcode or change my SIM card or anything? Nothing whatsoever of that has to happen.
0: And what happened to their data, their megabyte?
4: Nothing is happening to their data.
0: Okay.
4: So same number, same phone. The only thing that's going to be added is just two prefix number added to the existing contact.
0: Okay.
4: The two prefix numbers, be it 87 for 86 for Chromium or be it 83 for Qcell, will be added to any existing seven-digit number. And of course, one thing we also need to be aware of, this is a national change, and of course, scammers would take this as an opportunity to try to, you know, scam people and call and say, oh, you need to change your passcode or give me this number, let me change your PIN and all these things. You have you don't need to do any of that. People need to be aware. You do not even need to go to your service provider to be able to do these changes. You can do it right at the comfort of your home. Just add the two prefix number to the existing contact. That's the only thing we're asking consumers to do from their end. And of course, if there are any difficulties that they're experiencing, the Pura 148 has a support line that they can call. It's a toll-free number. It doesn't cost a dime.
0: Okay.
4: And people can call in if they have any inquiries or have any difficulties during this.
0: Thank you very much. Thank you. You know, silo gaw rek xamna ni legui waxtu bi jampu ñu ba chamba comme Jocelyn wax na fi lu ama am solo moy ci luma ko don laaj waye tamit ma laaj la ko ci nga tontu ñu ci kala ma olof moy suma wajur 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
0: okay jerejef just a quick one before we end the program Jocelyn. Okay, we've been informed that we have 3 minutes, but I believe these questions can be answered within. Just a quick one before we give our closing remarks. You mentioned about the International Telecommunications Union, and we know currently in the Gambia, almost 90% to 95% to 98% of those using smartphones all have WhatsApp. Talking about from going from 7 digits to 90. In just a few seconds, WhatsApp currently only recognizes 7 digits for Gambia. What have Poura done in collaboration with the ITU to make sure come September 4th, if I increase my number, WhatsApp is going to recognize my 9 digits number instead of saying 7 before saying if I input my number, it's telling me it's a wrong number that I've inputted.
2: Okay, so like I mentioned earlier during the initial stage of our conversation, I had mentioned that because Gambia is part of the ITU, of course, with this transition, the International Telecommunications Numbering Plan is also upgraded. And with that upgrade, they will also inform other telephone companies in America, in Europe, and Asia. And they also would be able to upgrade

0: do the necessary changes, either with WhatsApp or Facebook or any of these social medias that affect Gambia. And of course, in terms of even the telephone, how the calls should even be routed all the way to call our new numbers.
1: Okay.
0: So this is taken care of.
1: Thank you very much. Thank you very much. 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

0: You see, so the slowing down is not a symbol of love. No, it's curiosity. And they are just moving on. But a certain Samaritan, verse 33 says, as he journeyed, came to where he was. And when he saw him, he went to him. He didn't, someone didn't come to him. He said he went to him and bound up his wounds, pouring in oil and wine. He set him on his beast, brought him in an inn. His beast is a horse. And he said to the innkeeper, take care of him. Verse 35. Whatsoever thou spendest more, when I come again, I shall repay you. You see, this story is a story about the love of God. In theory, the Levite, who was a born-again Christian, was supposed to be a very loving person. The pastor, by virtue of his title, or the bishop, was supposed to be a very loving person. And when they saw the man, at least they showed some concern, but they didn't do anything about it. But the Samaritan, who was not a Christian, who was not a pastor, he actually got down and did something about the situation. So the man who was lying there, he experienced the love of God. So when we say that we love somebody with the love of God, what it means is that we must do things that will let the person experience the love. It's not just talking. As for talking, anybody can talk. People can be telling you, oh, I love you, I love you, but they are killing you. They can be saying, I love you, but they are deceiving you. They can say, oh, I love you, but they are stealing from you or destroying you. And so this Samaritan, everything was action, no words. He even told the guy that whatever he owes, he said, when I come back, I will pay. This reminds me of a very funny story that happened. Some years back, I was driving. I was going somewhere. I was traveling. And I saw a man lying by the roadside. Normally, I won't pick anybody like that. But on that day, for a strange reason, the Holy Ghost spoke to me and said, that man by the roadside, I should go and pick him up. Hey, I was still going. But after a while, I was convicted. So I made a U-turn. So I came, I picked the guy, put him in my car. He was unconscious. I got some people, put him in the car. I was still going back. But after a while, I was convicted. So I made a U-turn. So I came, I picked the guy, put him in my car. He was unconscious. I got some people, put him in the car. I went back to the hospital. I took him to the hospital. I took him to the doctors. I paid all his medical bills. They told me all that had to be paid. I paid all, and I left him. I didn't know him from anywhere. But it's not something I've done only once in my life. Because that day, it's not like I go around picking people on the streets. No. I'm just telling you what happened to me. So on that day, I don't know why. I just knew I had to do this. And even when I left the man, I had to come back. You see, so on that day, whatever I did, that man experienced the love of God. I don't know him from anywhere. So I came and told Bishop Brian this wonderful story. So he was also motivated by my story. So, not long after he was on the highway, he was going. And he met an old woman and this daughter also. They were carrying some heavy load on their heads. I don't know where they were going. So he too, he said, oh, let me pick these people and also show them the love of God. So he took the old woman, he took the little child, he put their things in the boot of his car, he put them inside and they were going. And he started conversing with them. And then he asked them, do you know why I came back for you? They said no, they don't know why. And he said, God has sent me to come for you people. God has sent me to come for you people. Their faces changed because they thought he was going to kill them. They started screaming, God has sent you to come for us. These people started screaming in the car. Hey. He had to open the door and let them out. They didn't want to meet God at this time. John said that when we say love, if the person does not experience it, then it's not the love of God. That's why I said the love of God is what? Experiential. Number three, the love of God, he says, he laid down his life for us. We ought to lay down our lives for our brethren. Number three, it means to give yourself. Sorry, to give yourself. I'm not talking about your money. I'm not talking about your house. I am not talking about a car. He said no. He didn't say he gave a house. He said no. He said he gave himself for us. We also ought to lay down our lives for our brethren. Do you know that it is very difficult to give yourself? It is easier to give money than to give yourself. Very difficult. But Paul said, if you want to recognize the love of God, he said, or if you want to even show it to somebody, it is our ability to give ourselves.
1: Outro. We're so glad you could join us. Today, the parable of the Good Samaritan showed us powerfully that love is not words, it is action. Stay tuned for the next episode as we continue this life-changing series.
2: If you are here today, you don't know Jesus as your personal Lord and Savior, and you want to give your life to Jesus, pray this prayer after me. Say, Lord Jesus, today I repent of my sins. Please forgive me. Come and live in my heart. I believe that you died for me. Be the Lord and Master of my life. Thank you, Jesus, for coming into my life. Amen.
3: Before we leave, here is a praise report to boost your faith in the Lord.
4: Dear Reverend, God richly bless you for all that you've done for me. God has used you to open closed doors in my life. I've been working for 2 years and a month without salary. All my documents are right, including the appointment letter. But all efforts prove futile, though I still go to work. I came to see you at the end of your program, and I told you my problem. And you prayed a simple prayer, and you told me that all the money will be paid. And you also gave me a specific date. And you said it will be paid on that date. Although I had not been paid, I still believed what you said. Reverend, exactly on that date, all my money came. And indeed, I did not even lose a peso. I'm very grateful for how God has used you to bless me and relieve me of my financial burdens and many others. It's my prayer that he will bless you in your ministry and make you a channel of blessing to many. Put your hands together for Jesus. We thank God.
5: Hi, my name is Kekwa Bading. I want to tell you something very important. When I first gave my life to Jesus, an unshakable hunger grew within me. I longed to truly know him. I turned to the Bible, eager to absorb its wisdom. Yet many parts felt out of reach. Passages like this person begat that person seemed puzzling, and books like Hosea left me wondering about their relevance. Commentaries offered insight, but their complexity often made understanding harder rather than easier. Now, after more than 30 years of working with Christ, everything has finally come together. The deeper I've gone in the faith, the clearer His Word has become. I've realized a beautiful truth. The Bible was written for everyday people. Fishermen, carpenters, seekers, not just scholars and theologians. This commentary is designed to make scripture simple, presenting God's word in its proper context so that anyone, even a child, can understand it and apply it to daily life. May the Holy Spirit open your heart to behold wondrous things out of his law. Get this book. It will change your life. God bless you.
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0: newest football show on the airwaves, where you can catch up authoritative voices of football managers and the duties they carry. 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
4: 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Applications are to be submitted to Mr. Emil Kujabi at the Catholic Education Secretariat, Canifin, on or before Friday 21st of August 2026 by midday. 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

obituary announcement. The Roberts, Fay, Ba, Allen, Loom, Richards, Owutu, Dana, Dabo, and Thomas families, together with the children of the deceased, Gabriel Deacon Roberts, Erica Ayodele Roberts, Jacob Modupe Roberts, Dr. Charles Adeyemi Roberts, Saeed Yusuf, and Makale Kamara. Their respective spouses, grandchildren, great-grandchildren, nephews, nieces, relatives, wards, and friends deeply regret to announce the passing of their beloved father, grandfather, and patriarch, Mr. Gabriel John Roberts, affectionately known as Grandpa Gabby, which occurred on Monday, 28th of July, 2026, at the age of 99. Funeral arrangements are as follows. The vigil will be on Sunday, the 16th of August, 2026, from 6 p.m. to 8 p.m. at Bakau Methodist Church. Funeral and Thanksgiving service will be on Monday, the 17th of August, 2026, at 2 p.m. at Wesley Cathedral, Banjul. Prior to the funeral service, the body will be laid out for the paying of last respects from 11 a.m. to 1 p.m. at his residence in Fajara, Busta Extension. Interment will be at the Banjul Christian Cemetery. Condolences will be received immediately after the interment at the Banjul Reform Club, MDI Road, Canifin. The deceased is Mr. Gabriel John Roberts, formerly of 9th Fitzgerald Street, Banjul, and later of Fajara, Busta Extension, Canifin Municipality. May his soul rest in peace and rise in glory.

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0: announced the release of the results of the West African Senior Secondary School Certificate Examination for School Certificates 2026. A total of 20,610 candidates from 170 senior secondary schools registered for the examination. This represents an increase in the candidature of 1.79% over last year's entry figure of 20,248 candidates out of the 20,610 candidates who registered for the examination. 7,540, 36.58%, were male, while 13,070, 63.42%, were female. In the WAS for school candidates 2026, the Gambian candidates registered in 40 subjects, which included English language, mathematics, civic education, and a host of science, arts, commerce, technical and vocational subjects. 1,556 candidates, 7.94%, out of 19,605, 95.12%, obtained credit passes in 5 subjects and above, including English language and mathematics. On a gender base, 649, 41.71% male, and 907, 58.29% female candidates had 5 credits and above, including English language and mathematics. A summary of the performance in the terms of the number of credit passes obtained and the percentage of candidates who obtain such number of credit passes is given below. Credit passes in 9 subjects, number of candidates 772, percentage of candidates 3.68. Credit passes in 8 subjects, number of candidates 831, percentage of credit 4.24. Credit passes in 7 subjects, number of candidates 923, percentage of candidates 4.71. Credit passes in 6 subjects, number of candidates 969, percentage of candidates 4.94. Credit passes in 5 subjects, number of candidates 1076, percentage of candidates 5.49. Credit passes in 4 subjects, number of candidates 1316, percentage of candidates 6.71. Credit passes in 3 subjects, number of candidates 1647, percentage of candidates 8.40. Credit passes in 2 subjects, number of candidates 2072, percentage of candidates 10.57. Credit passes in 1 subject, number of candidates 2964, percentage of candidates 15.12. A summary of the performance of candidates indicated above is based on a complete record of 19,605, 95.12% out of 20,610 candidates. About 994 incomplete records have been processed, which, if completed, may change the statistics of the performance. The Council wishes to inform the general public that results of 98 candidates from 13 schools who were suspected to have been involved in examination malpractice are withheld until the appropriate committee of the Council meets and decides on the case. On behalf of the Chairman and Registrar to Council, the Head of the National Office wishes to register the Council's profound appreciation for the immense support rendered by the Gambian government through the Ministry of Basic and Secondary Education, MOBSE. In a similar vein, the Council recognizes and appreciates the fruitful efforts of other stakeholders, including its esteemed examiners, principals of senior secondary schools, as well as the Conference of the Principals of Senior Secondary Schools, GAMPO, who immensely contributed to the successful conduct of the examination and release of the results.
1: The bond between the Gambia and Senegal is unbreakable. 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

0: Airline Air India has announced it will start mandatory drug testing for all pilots after one of its planes suddenly lost about 90 metres in height during a flight. The pilot later tested positive for marijuana.
1: Results are still awaited, but Air India has sprung into action, making drug tests and random checks. This is an airline still worked rust after last year's deadly crash and already under intense safety scrutiny. The loss of height incident, which injured 17 people, is being investigated by Indian authorities and are now joined by France's Air Safety Agency and Airbus. Both pilots are off the roster until the probe concludes.
0: UN figures show the number of civilians killed in Ukraine in July rose to the highest level since the first months of the Russian invasion. The UN Human Rights Monitoring Mission says at least 437 civilians were killed last month, the highest number recorded since May 2022. Earlier, President Zelensky said a Russian drone attack on a passenger train in the Odessa region had killed at least two people. Parts of Europe are experiencing another heat wave, with more than 135 million people due to endure temperatures over 35 degrees Celsius. France, Italy, Spain and Britain are likely to see the highest temperatures.
2: There's an interesting meme going around online. It says, is this the coolest summer of the rest of your life? Now, that isn't going to be true because weather's going to go on varying. It's very unlikely that we'll have a year that the weather will. What they're getting at is the point that we are still pumping billions of tons of carbon dioxide up into the atmosphere, and until we reduce that to the same rate at which nature can take that carbon dioxide out, we will continue to drive temperatures up.
0: BBC News. Colombia's government has limited foreign rescue teams, even as the survival window after Monday's earthquake narrows. It's only specialised search teams from four countries, the United States, El Salvador, Ecuador and Israel. Some help has also been accepted from the European Union. The United Nations says there are significant response gaps, including in Chocó, the epicentre of the quake. The number of dead is now put at 265. The luxury British department store Harvey Nichols has been sold just days after saying it needed new investment to continue trading. It's been bought by Mike Ashley's Frasers Group. Discovered that mammals, rather than laying eggs, million years earlier,
3: wondered how cynid reptile.

0: particular staple, find out how do we make sure that we have more of this so that it doesn't go and the environment. That's really witty. But utilize our ingredients. What other foods do they have? How much more in other countries? And then we find out that a particular staple that people know it to have, we have much more to do.
1: If you could change one habit and think about food and nutrition, what would it be?
0: Your food be bare food.

0: and particularly since October the 7th, when the IDF in the West Bank further restrict movement, the surge of that, and you have, you know, crisis and settler levels in the West.
1: Tom Bateman, our US State Department correspondent. Listening to Outside Source. Let's talk about dating apps. We've talked about dating app fatigue in the past here on the programme, but there's a story which people hear about Bumble, one of the big world. They announced on Tuesday that anyone now in a match, first message, it used to be the case, selling point, that it was only the women that could initiate the conversation, but they're scrapping that and they're also giving matches 72 hours to respond to each other, up from 24. Why the change? Is this a sign of trying to cling on to people who are upset and feel like these apps aren't doing the trick anymore? Well, I've been speaking to some dating app developers about what they think. Mei Ku is the founder of Reeve, a voice-first slow dating app. She's in Sydney, Australia, founded LGBT. Her, what she made of this move?
2: I think it's long overdue. Starters, I guess, where, you know, dating apps were kind of unique and new and it was exciting. And I guess people thought that it was fun for the woman to go dating. I think what's actually happening, destination, I guess the intention, but nobody actually is getting to that point. And I think women don't really want to go first anymore. And we've got men that are so distracted, they're not really motivated either. So you've got two groups of people matching and nobody speaking. And at that point, it's no longer a dating tool anymore. What you're seeing is a validation, just trying to get people talking a little bit more.
3: I think it, from their stock high, it's just very interesting timing for me. I also think there's a consent angle here that was kind of the core founding of what Bumble. You really owe people a replacement to that. I haven't seen that from what Bumble has produced yet. So I disagree.
4: Say, see, empowered is great. And that move was really was worth it. But then the message itself was bringing the right people, was bringing certain type of women. And as a result, until they realized it wasn't really working. I mean, their data already says that women don't like to make first move in the apps. As long as they have a new feature that this is where women are more important, I think getting rid of this first move is the right call.
1: Now, of course, all three of you know what you're talking about on this front because you have all developed, still running them, have developed them in the past. I'm keen to know what they actually are. Adam, why don't you start telling us about yours?
3: Sure. So the app is called Believer. It's an LGBTQ plus Christian dating app based in the United States and Canada. It's actually now defunct.
1: What was that?
3: That's a long story, but the short version is for multiple reasons. One of the bigger ones was the fact of there's a large kind of federal immigration enforcement action that happened where I'm based in Minneapolis. And the question of how do I protect my users? It's an LGBTQ plus Christian dating app, right? And so there's a marginalized community there. The question of, you know, what happens if I never got one, but what happens if I got a demand for data? Mm. It maps out, you know, a lot of people to be able to. And so I decided, amongst many reasons, but that was one of the primary reasons I decided to shut it down.
1: Tell us about how you actually came up with that particular niche for the dating app. I mean, are you a sort of hard-nosed capitalist who saw that as a gap in the market, or are you an LGBT Christian yourself thinking, well, this might work for me?
3: I am an LGBT Christian of life. I was really committed to finding what I did. But, you know, tension, experience, I'm glad I did.
2: The story, really. I went through my own C1, ready to. I have been bootstrapped, has enabled me to, I guess, full control of the steer of my ship, would you say? How it's a purely I guess I'm probably not about dating anymore either. We introduced, I think there's about, and then we had a real change of development recently. I lost my front end of my app about a year ago, found out then. Founder. I've had the problem potentially is that they end up good and then move the front end, which is the, I guess, the iOS app that you see and all over the app, but I couldn't change anything. You're actually not actually rebuilt my full app in just recently. Relaunched the whole and it's doing really well. Another thing, I think when it comes actually involved in your capability
1: of this conversation.
4: Having a voice, and then after that they decide, and then it moves on to the next stage. So next stage, like video, and the next stage,
1: a photograph
4: on.

0: correct.
1: Interesting. How did you land on that as an idea?
0: Well, I was using lots of when I was single apps, more of an intentional dating. For me, as a woman, I think we talk about dating app fatigue. I was going to men, and I was filtering even when I tried Bumble. Oh, I want to be more. I realized I'd be more likely to respond to me. Then I ended up only messaging, and I would, I don't get it out. I think more none is like based on their or therapist not really help pay attention to photos.
1: You go over sort of the attraction app later.
0: Correct. I could not control new beautiful, could not control. So I realized once it's just visual, then I have to turn it off.
2: May, a quick question. I think it's interesting, voice does or interaction, but I still think that voice something.

0: display?
1: I think it's friction. I think the problem that we have now in dating is that people aren't used to friction. We are valuing stuff, not just landing on our laps. So if we have to fill in now,

0: gather their information. So they get to know you and then they introduce you to other people. So from the user, I think that can only be positive.
1: You moved from first version.
0: Attachment. We match based on healthy attachments. But, you know, at the end of the day, all you have to understand is that when you're building a healthy dating or connection app, that sometimes that's not always what the user feels comfortable with. Like, believe it or not, because I'm a mental health practitioner, I've been in mental health for like 30 odd years. And sometimes your healthy option isn't actually what can actually make you feel the most uncomfortable. So an anxious person often will date an avoidant. So we still keep that going. We try to match people with the healthy option and then help them to learn, have healthier relationships. So we have a hub within the app. With regards to our AI, so when we first built profiles, so what we've done is an onboard. I don't know if you guys have heard of social, very much in the business world. So we've kind of built that within the app. So when you join, you instantly get a conversation with Scout. Scout

0: I'm not sure how much of that ability the technology needs to really take away from people, which is why in Reef I do give people an option. Do you want to take it further in person and find a restaurant? But it is really up to the users to do that. I
1: Stacey.
0: think for me, I think smaller. First of all, let's address the elephant in the room. People are not using dating apps. They're still using them because they are habit. They're addictive. I think they serve a purpose. I think it's harder for smaller and more human communities, more niche dating apps, because getting above like the noise is really hard. And also that users become well versed. When it comes to in real life, people have been trying to do in real life for years. And I think the problem is that we are becoming more old in conversation. I think we don't often have opportunities to know who's single in the room when we go to normal events. When I was young, you would go out and kind of when you're young, you can kind of guess that most people in the room is single. But the older you get, the harder that is. And, people anymore. What we did instead, because there is a stigma still with dating events, is that we just launched an event section within the app where you could be going to Wilderness, you could be going to a conference in LA, whatever. And you could say that you're going, and we'll kind of capturing the great events that are out there already, so you
1: Yeah.
0: have similar interests, but introduce you while you're there. I guess really a dating app.

0: making drug tests mandatory for every pilot and not just the usual 10% random checks. This is an airline still working to rebuild trust after last year's deadly crash and already under intense safety scrutiny. The loss of height incident, which injured 17 people, is being investigated by Indian authorities and are now joined by France's Air Safety Agency and Airbus. Both pilots are off the roster until the probe concludes.
1: Parts of Europe are experiencing another heat wave, with more than 130 million people set to endure temperatures over 35 degrees Celsius. France, Italy, Spain and Britain are expected to see the highest temperatures. Experts say the record heat and drought could cost hundreds of billions of dollars. Here's Nick Beek.
2: Across Europe, you've got major rivers like the Danube and the Rhine. They've seen a real reduction in the water level there. That has been problematic for a lot of the larger vessels that would normally transport products all across Europe. In some cases, they've had to have smaller boats come out and transport stuff. But in other cases, they haven't been able to move things. And so there is an impact there in the short term, but also in European countries and governments talking about the exit. Some economists pointing out that potentially growth this year in Europe because of the
1: has been arrested in Poland who wanted to carry out a killing. The Prime Minister, Donald Tusk, told reporters the intended target, a Ukrainian-American, was inconvenient to the Putin regime, but the killing had been prevented.

0: Emery, thanks for that. That's Emery Bonjassa. Let's take you to John James. John, I think you're just back from the Boonia region, so quite near the outbreak trip.
1: Yeah, I was there for the last 2 months or so. And like you've heard already, to see the spread of this disease, the vast area now by cases, and that, of course, makes it a lot more common centres close to where people are. You need to engage the community.

0: Thursday, and you can see people there. You know, it's not a great place to be. At the same time, you know, you get stories of success. You know, I've seen plenty of people come out. That's obviously a joyous moment when people, are given a clean bill of health and get to come out. And some of those people are then working in the response itself. So you've got those moments of joy and of success, but difficult times as well. And I've been in places where people say, you know, a whole family has been killed. I met a young boy, 8 members of his family died, including both his parents. So maybe you come across those cases, and clearly that puts a lot of fear out there as well.
1: What's it like for you and some of your colleagues? I mean, it must be very dangerous work.
0: The red zone is clearly the most dangerous place, but at the same time, given what we heard from Emery, that this is still very much in communities, you've got deaths happening well before people come for treatment. So that means it's out there. Of course, you can't see it. You know, it's a virus. You don't know where it is. You get a slight headache. You wonder, you know, where did I drop my guard? What did I touch? Did something happen? That sort of invisible nature makes it. Scary in a way to work in these situations, but you've got to get out there. You've got to get into the communities. You've got to get into the centres. You've got to look after children who maybe both their parents died or the parents are in the centre and they need looking after. So, there's no question about avoiding. You can't really avoid some of these situations, but of course you need to keep safe. I mean, and a key thing, like we learned in COVID, is that distance, lack of physical contact, which offers a degree of protection. But you're washing your hands every few minutes and sort of hoping for the best.
1: John, thanks for talking to us. That's John James from the UN's children charity, UNICEF. We started talking about this because the World Health Organization's Director General, Tedros Adhanom Ghebreyesus, has been telling reporters today that this outbreak in 2026, at the current pace, is on track to eclipse that of what John and many others experienced in 2014 to 2016, when 11,000 people were killed. We'll keep across this story and, of course, always update you here on Outside Source. According to other figures from the United Nations, the number of civilians killed in Ukraine in July rose to the highest level since the first months of Russia's invasion in February 2022. Our global affairs reporter Joanna Keane is here to explain. Why so high, Joanna?
2: Well, I'll just start by giving you a closer look at those figures. They're from the UN Human Rights Monitoring Mission. It says at least 437 civilians were killed last month. They were also looking at 2,500 people who were injured. Now, in terms of the deaths, that's a 30% increase on June, a 70% increase on the same time last year, and it's actually the highest number recorded since May 2022, of course that being a few months after the start of the war. Now, the UN has verified almost 17,000 civilian deaths since the start of the conflict, and that figure is probably actually far higher because they can't confirm casualty numbers in parts of Ukraine occupied by Russian forces. Now, why so high, you were asking? Well, there's been no official comment on those figures from Ukraine, but Russia has intensified attacks recently, especially on the capital, Kyiv, and Ukrainian air defences have been struggling to intercept them. We certainly, in terms of what we're reporting on the desk, we are hearing about more attacks. Today we've reported Ukrainian officials saying there was a Russian drone attack on a passenger train which was carrying hundreds of people. The driver and another member of the crew was killed. Another example, earlier this week, 6 people were killed in Zaporizhzhia strikes.
1: And in terms of how this might go, many will be wondering about the ability of each side to continue, especially with this rate of attrition. Are there any signs that either side is reaching a point of exhaustion?
2: Well, I was just talking there about Russia stepping up attacks. Ukraine has been doing the same. It's been using long-range drones. It hit another warehouse this week belonging to Russia's main online retailer, Wildberries, which we've been hearing about in recent weeks. In terms of reaching a point of exhaustion, I mean, President Zelensky himself is certainly showing absolutely no signs of that. He's been talking about how he's making a million calls, as he put it. What he's trying to do is secure interceptor missiles to protect his country. He says Ukraine needs 5% of US Patriot interceptor missile stocks to get through the winter and 10% to shoot down all of Russia's incoming ballistic missiles. Now, what's happening here is the war with Iran has led to a global shortage of these interceptors. Mr. Zelensky says Russia's doubled its missile

0: stockpile stocks, but Ukraine has less than half the supply actually got last year. He gives an example of one attack last week when air defences failed to shoot down any of the 28 missiles Russia fired. In terms of Russia, I know you're going to hear sort of some thoughts from Russia in a moment.
1: Joanna, thank you for that. Joanna Keane, our Global Affairs reporter. On that exact point, let us hear a conversation our Russia editor Steve Rosenberg has been having. Of course, a lot of criticism within Russia itself is clamped down on quite hard by the authorities, but one person who continues to speak out is journalist and Nobel laureate Dmitry Muratov. He spoke in an exclusive interview with our Russia editor Steve Rosenberg.
2: I meet Dmitry Muratov at Novaya Gazeta, the independent newspaper he co-founded in the 1990s. I'm struck by the emptiness, empty corridors, deserted offices. He tells me that really there is no newspaper anymore. The authorities have revoked its license and blocked its website in Russia. But at a time when independent voices here are being silenced, Mr. Muratov is still speaking out, not without risk.
3: Almost all non-state media outlets have shut. Most opinion leaders have been declared enemies of the state, foreign agents, extremists or terrorists, several hundred of them. Figures vary, but a conservative estimate is that a minimum of 1,500 people are now in prison since the beginning of the special military operation, having spoken out against current state policy.
2: Novaya Gazeta built a reputation for fearless reporting on corruption and human rights abuses in Russia. As a result, in 2021, Dmitry Muratov won the Nobel Peace Prize for defending freedom of expression. Just a few weeks later, the world changed. In February 2022, Vladimir Putin announced Russia's full-scale invasion of Ukraine, as he put it, to ensure Russia's security.
3: Go on, tell me, has it increased? Has security increased? With the Wildberries warehouses being attacked by Ukrainian drones, the petrol crisis, disrupted mobile internet communications, the political prisoners, has security increased here or not?
2: The so-called special military operation has become the bloodiest conflict in Europe since World War II. President Putin continues to predict a Russian victory. Dmitry Muratov is skeptical.
3: Understand this.
4: There
3: will never be victory. Because what has been going on for almost 5 years, no matter how it ends, can no longer be considered a victory. It can't be a victory when two Slavic nations have ripped a million people to shreds, or more than a million. It seems to me that the situation with Ukraine now is this.
4: Уничтожить можно, завоевать нельзя.
3: You can destroy it, but you cannot conquer it. What do I mean by destroy? Continued escalation all the way to nuclear war.
5: Да, но вот это применение ядерного оружия мы не считаем инерционным сценарием, мы его считаем хорошим.
2: This year, I've heard several Russian commentators championing the idea of a nuclear strike on the West. For example, the ultra-conservative oligarch Konstantin Malafeyev outlined what he called a good scenario for Russia. It included the use of a nuclear weapon. Some dismiss such talk as empty threats and doubt that Vladimir Putin is anywhere close to pressing the nuclear button. But Dmitry Muratov points out no one really knows what the president is thinking or planning.
3: All those political experts who say Putin thinks this, Putin is scared of that, Putin must have decided so and so, they're all charlatans. That's in the same league as astrology. Nobody knows what's going on in Vladimir Putin's head. And I don't know. I see things only as a journalist. I study big data. And since the beginning of the year, the need to use nuclear weapons has been mentioned over 500 times.
2: The Russian state has designated Dmitry Muratov a foreign agent, a label often used here to punish critics of the Kremlin. Foreign agents have limited rights. For example, they're banned from taking part in elections and from teaching. It's also designed to stigmatize, to create the sense in society of an enemy within. But Mr. Muratov prefers to focus not on his problems, but on those of his compatriots who are in jail.
4: Меня беспокоит сейчас

0: А то, что вы лауреат Нобелевской премии.
1: I ask Mr. Muratov, the fact that you're a Nobel laureate, does that give you at least some protection to say what you want?
0: Это вопрос не ко мне.
2: This is not a question for me, so please, whenever you have the opportunity, ask the authorities that question, okay? I won't speak about that.
0: Что вам помогает вот в этом?
1: And is there anything, I ask, that helps you through these difficult times?
0: Мы живем в молчащее время.
2: We live in a time where people stay silent, but many people do support what we do. On the streets of Moscow, my colleagues and I hear only words of gratitude. They are spoken in a whisper, but what people think is very important.
1: Shafts of light in an otherwise bleak picture for critics of the Kremlin.
3: Steve Rosenberg on his conversation with Dmitry Muratov. You can see a fuller, he says, version of that interview over on the BBC News YouTube channel. There's also a full write-up on bbcnews.com as well. You'll see there as well plenty of reporting on the heat wave troubling lots of parts of Europe. I can see in our newsroom a weather map showing a very dark, scary shade of orange across parts of Western Europe and some very scorched grass in parts of England as well, where there is a particularly bad heat wave ongoing at the moment, record-breakingly so. In a minute, though, on the programme, we will discuss dating apps and how they might be changing. That's ahead. 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
4: People fixing the world, the Kansas City Cycling Revolution. 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
3: Welcome to our global newsroom in central London. 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I'm Luke Jones with Outside Source. In a minute, we will hear from three dating app developers, quite niche dating apps, on what is happening with some of the bigger players and maybe a broader trend of fatigue amongst daters. Also, we'll take you to the United States as well, where there's quite a grim milestone. Three men are due to be executed in three different states. That's coming up.
9: BBC News with Sue Montgomery. The Democratic Republic of Congo has detected Ebola in a sixth province as the country's outbreak continues to spread rapidly. Health officials say a man who travelled from an infected area died in Buta, the capital of Bazwele province. European governments are warning that extreme temperatures and a lack of rainfall are causing major economic damage as the continent endures the fifth heatwave of the year. Water levels have dropped dramatically in some of Europe's key waterways. Japan's meteorological agency has issued a maximum level alert for landslides due to heavy rainfall in eastern areas. It's the first time that such a warning has been issued in the Chiba region. The veteran Cuban leader Raúl Castro has appeared in public for the first time in months. He attended an event in Havana to mark what would have been the 100th birthday of his brother, the revolutionary leader Fidel Castro. A Russian national has been arrested in Poland who Warsaw says was hired to carry out a killing. The Prime Minister told reporters the intended target was inconvenient to the Putin regime. Mali's army says 82 soldiers who'd been taken prisoner by Islamist militants during nationwide attacks 5 months ago have now been freed. Meanwhile, Mali's military leader has pardoned a French intelligence officer who was serving a 20-year prison sentence for undermining state security. Lieutenant Colonel Yann Vizilier was arrested last year on charges of plotting to overthrow the military government.

0: equipment. The airline Air India has announced it will start mandatory drug testing for all pilots after one of its planes suddenly lost about 90 metres in height during a flight. The pilot tested positive for marijuana. BBC News.
1: BBC World Service, welcome to London, to our newsroom and to Outside Source. I'm Luke Jones. In a minute we will hear of the rise in death penalties in the United States on the day that three people are going to be executed. It's the first time in 16 years that three have been executed on the same day in different states. We'll get a briefing from our correspondent across this in a moment. First, dating apps. One of the biggest, Bumble, announced on Tuesday that anyone in a match can now send the first message. That's quite the reversal from what used to be their USP. The idea on Bumble was that if a man and a woman matched, it would be the woman who would be able to start the conversation first, not the man. Bumble is also now extending the time that you have to start a conversation up to 72 hours. That's up from just 24. Why the change? Well, there's been reported fatigue about dating apps, people getting quite miffed that maybe they're not working as they should. So we wanted to hear from some people who have been developing some smaller, maybe nicher dating apps to see what they make of all of this. I've been speaking to Mei Koo, who's the founder of Reeve, a voice-first slow dating app. She is in Sydney, Australia. Adam Evers founded Believer, which is an LGBTQIA+ Christian dating app. He is in Minneapolis in the United States. And first, Stacey Thompson, who founded the Ready dating app in the UK. What does she make of the changes afoot at Bumble?
2: I think it's a good move. I think it's probably long overdue, if I'm honest. I think maybe when Bumble first launched, it was a great idea. They were very much one of the early starters, I guess, where, you know, dating apps were kind of unique and new and it was exciting. And I guess people thought that it was fun for the woman to go first. But I reckon over time, they've looked at their own data and realized that it's not about messaging. I think what's actually happening is that the destination has ended at the swipe. I guess the intention was the message, but nobody actually is getting to that point.

0: quarters in a row. They're off by 50% revenue. They're down 90% from their stock high. It's just very interesting timing for me. I also think there's a consent angle here that was kind of the core founding of what Bumble did and why they started. So I think they had this old rule where consent was the mechanism, right? And if you remove it, you really owe people a replacement to that. I haven't seen that from what Bumble has produced yet. So I disagree.
1: May?
2: I'm actually with Stacey. I do think that Bumble's intention and the message about women being more empowered is great, and that making the first move was a way to really empower women, which I don't think really was working. But then the message itself was bringing the right people. So it was bringing certain type of people, like certain type of women, and as a result, it was bringing also certain type of men. And I think that's what was keeping the app going until they realized it wasn't really working. I mean, their data already says that women don't like to make first move in the app. So as long as they have a new feature that supports that this is an app where women are more empowered, then I think getting rid of this first move is the right call.
1: Now, of course, all three of you know what you're talking about on this front because you have all developed apps, are still running them, have developed them in the past. I'm keen to know what they actually are. Adam, why don't you start telling us about yours?
0: Sure. So the app is called Believer. It's an LGBTQ plus Christian dating app based in the United States and Canada. It's actually now defunct. I shut it down in February of this past year.
1: Why was that?
0: That's a long story, but the short version is for multiple reasons. One of the bigger ones was the fact of there's a large kind of federal immigration enforcement action that happened where I'm based in Minneapolis. And the question of how do I protect my users? It's an LGBTQ plus Christian dating app, right? And so there's a marginalized community there. The question of, what happens if I never got one, but what happens if I got a demand for data? It maps out, a lot of people in the community, and that'd be really concerning for me to be able to have to give over that data. And so I decided, amongst many reasons, but that was one of the primary reasons I decided to shut it down.
1: Tell us about how you actually came up with that particular niche for the dating app. I mean, are you a sort of hard-nosed capitalist who saw that as a gap in the market, or are you an LGBT Christian yourself thinking, well, this might work for me?
0: I am an LGBT Christian myself. I called it my husband hunting stage of life. I was really committed to finding a partner, and so I really wanted to build something for myself, and so that's what I did.
1: And was it successful? Are you married?
0: I was engaged. We actually broke it off, but I was engaged. But the app had 10,000 plus connections. I went to about two different weddings. It was a really beautiful experience, and I'm glad it happened for the time that it did.
1: Stacey, tell us about the niche that your app sort of picked out in the dating market.
3: Well, so already started from my own journey and story, really. I went through my own solo IVF journey at 41. And I originally built Ready to, I guess, connect people who wanted to have a family. But I have been bootstrapped from the beginning, which has enabled me to, I guess, just develop with my customer and kind of learn a little bit more from my customer. So I guess I've had full control of the steer of my ship, would you say? And now it's a purely introduction platform. It's invitation only. I guess I'm all about fewer introductions and the right introductions. It's definitely not about dating anymore either. We introduced friendship and professional connections too, because I think what people are actually missing nowadays isn't actually a dating app. There's plenty of those. I think there's about 5,000 of them. It's
1: Gosh.
3: actually people are missing the village that comes with that. So yeah, and then we had a real change of development recently. I lost my front end of my app about a year ago, found out then, and I have been
1: What
3: trying
1: does that, sorry,
3: relentlessly.
1: I'm not a software person. You lost the front end of your app. What, you're gonna have to help
3: Yeah,
1: me.
3: so when you build an app, I think this is a thing when you're a non-tech founder, you obviously employ someone to build your app, and you can get those developers from anywhere around the world. So I've had three developers, and they always start off great. I think this is a founder problem potentially, is that they end up starting really good, and then they get a little bit terrible towards the end. So I had a bit of a dispute with them, and then I found out a year later they'd removed the front end, which is the, I guess, the iOS app that you see
1: Yeah.
3: live, so the design of that. So I couldn't change anything. I still had the back end, the admin panel. I had full control over the app, but I couldn't change anything. And then having figured out that you're actually not protected that well with regards to kind of getting stuff back, I actually rebuilt my full app in 5 weeks just recently,
1: Wow.
3: and relaunched the whole thing, and it didn't break, and it's doing really well. So yeah, that's

0: Another thing that I guess I can say on my journey that I think when it comes to being a non-tech founder, knowing what you're doing and getting actually involved in the tech and knowing what you your capabilities are, I guess is really important as well.
1: I started this conversation thinking it might be quite fun to start a dating app, but it's increasingly sounding like a nightmare. May, save us. What was your experience?
2: Oh my God, I wish I could say. So my dating app is Reef. It's a voice-first dating app. My
1: Voice
2: story
1: first.
2: is, yes.
1: How does that work?
2: So people start having a voice interaction first for 5 minutes. So it's a live phone call, let's say. And then after that, they decide, ooh, did I have a good connection with this person? And then it moves on to the next stage, which is also a voice chat, but longer. So you get to know a little deeper about the other person. And then it unlocks the next stage, like video chat, and then the next stage, which is a meetup.
1: Will they have seen a photograph of each other at any point at this point?
2: So there's a video chat that unlocks later on when you have chatted for a certain amount of time. And then there's also a video, sorry, photo album that unlocks after video chat. So there are physical elements that get introduced later on, but then the order is flipped compared to the other mainstream dating apps.
1: So actually, when you initially connect with somebody and you have that voice call, you don't know what they look like. They don't know what you look like.
2: Correct.
1: Interesting. How did you land on that as an idea?
2: Well, I was using lots of dating apps myself when I was single. I used Tinder, Bumble, Hinge, and some other apps that say that it's for more of an intentional dating. None of those things really worked out for me. As a woman, I think we talk about dating app fatigue. I was going through that, and I think the app fatigue is quite different for women compared to men. And I was filtering too much, and I was filtering for not the right person. Like I was filtering for the wrong things. And even when I tried Bumble, oh, I want to be more empowered, I realized I was filtering even more because after getting matched, we need to make the first move, but I'm filtering who's going to be more likely to respond to me. Then I ended up only messaging one out of like five matches. And I would put so much effort into my message, and it doesn't, you know, I don't get a response. Maybe I put too much effort. So it wasn't really working out. And Hinge as well. Like I thought I would be paying more attention to people's non-visual qualities, like based on their prompts or their comments on my prompts. But as long as there are photos up first, I could not really help myself but pay attention to photos more.
1: Basically, you're going for sort of the attractive people who maybe turn out later to be not quite right.
2: Correct. I could not control, even though I knew that I wasn't looking for someone beautiful, I just could not control. So I realized if I want to pay attention to other qualities that are not just visual, then I have to turn it off.
3: May, a quick question. I think it's interesting, you know, voice does remove that video or photo kind of filter or interaction, but I still think that voice does tell something about somebody, you know, accent, their age, whether they're nervous. I'm curious, do you think that snap judgment that you have removed it or just moved it down the line maybe a little longer?
2: I mean, people definitely need to get that information to decide if they want to continue that connection, right? So maybe not accent, but more like how charismatic that person is, how that person is carrying themselves, how much effort or curiosity they are displaying to you. So that is more important outside information than what photos can display.
0: I think it's friction. I think the problem that we have now in dating is that people aren't used to friction. We are very, very intolerant of stuff not just landing on our laps. So if we have to fill in profiles, if we have to write messages, I think most people now like use dating apps when they're standing at bus stops, when they're waiting for the kettle to boil, when they're on the toilet. Like, I think people are just lonely but busy. I think they are so full of distractions in the world that, you know, spending time getting to know people is second to getting ahead or earning money or going and doing an experience. So I think what I really like about Maze though is that it's adding a little bit extra with regards to kind of how we communicate. Like if you look at words, and I think this is why often we get I guess what the youngsters call the ick, is that sometimes the way we say things aren't really like interpreted the way we're trying to like say it to other people. So we can kind of go off people instantly within the first couple of messages. So therefore, I think when you're adding voice, you are actually adding a huge percentage of the communication. So there's a lack of miscommunication. I just think people are not used to talking anymore. I mean, how many of us even ring our friends? You know?
2: Yeah. So the first move, I think, is really the information gathering process for a lot of women. And you know how Bumble is, where a lot of dating apps are making that first move as just one simple message. That is just not a good amount of information that a lot of women need. And by having that live interaction, which is a bit of friction, but it's still fun because it's live, it's interactive, which is why I think this is a better way to really have that filter through the interaction.
0: Sorry, May, I wasn't saying that you were creating friction. I was saying you're removing friction. Because I think that's, we've introduced an AI scout who actually has these conversations with our people as well. So they gather that information. So they get to know you and then they introduce you to other people. So with regards to the industry, those people who are coming up and trying to remove some of that friction from the user, I think that can only be positive.
3: Which brings me to a question for you, Stacey. I think you originally started as like an attachment with introductions to middle. What did your first version teach you that then changed to this model?
0: So we still use attachment. We are the only one in the world that does that. We match based on healthy attachments. But, you know, at the end of the day, I think what we all have to understand is that when you're building a healthy dating or connection app, that sometimes that's not always what the user feels comfortable with. Like, believe it or not, because I'm a mental health practitioner, I've been in mental health for like 30 odd years. And sometimes your healthy option isn't actually what makes you feel the most comfortable and can actually make you feel the most uncomfortable. So an anxious person often will date an avoidant. So we still keep that going. We try to match people with the healthy option and then help them to learn about how to have healthier relationships. So we have a hub within the app. With regards to our AI scout, what we realized when we first built our model is that people just weren't filling in profiles. So what we've done is an onboard. I don't know if you guys have heard of Bawdy, which is a really great social discovery AI networker, and it's very much in the business world. So we've kind of built that within the app. So when you join, you instantly get a conversation with Scout. Scout asks you lots of questions, finds out, and then fills in your profile for you. So it kind of gets rid of that kind of friction part. But then not only that, it gets to know other members, and then we'll do that introduction for you.
1: We have spoken in the past on this program about dating app fatigue, and lots of people have heard some of it in this conversation, complaining about, you know, some of the big dating apps like Bumble or Tinder or Hinge, and how it's not quite working for people, and you know, there's been suggestions that there's been a fall off in users as a result. Do you think that's happening? What do you think might change that? And do you think we might get to a point, I think there is even a dating app that does this, where people just end up meeting people in person? Isn't there a dating app where if you connect, it sort of books a table at a bar nearby for like an evening that you've said you'll be free and you've sort of got to go, otherwise you get blocked from the app? I mean, is that the future? Going even more offline, Adam?
3: I think so, yes. I mean, if you look at the data, as of July 2020, Pew Research Center, which is based out of the US, 30% of US adults have ever used a dating app. And Pew states that that hasn't changed from 2019. And so that's pretty incredible that these dating apps have spent, you know, hundreds of millions of dollars being able to publicize and market their materials or their app. But it just, you haven't seen that uplift in people that have ever used a dating app. I think the change that I saw, that one thing that we did at Believer that was a little bit different, is we did more intentional in-person community meetups. And I think that has been, or was, very successful for us. And I think, you know, there's a meme that goes around on the internet that people crave community. And I think that that's very true, that people do crave that in-person meetup. I think any app that can help us do that as humans and create that natural connection, but also get over that social awkwardness and that social anxiety, will make billions of dollars. And if you have that idea, let me know. I'd love to help.
1: May?
2: I do think that in-person interaction is definitely important. I see a lot of apps making that move for the users, directly booking the table. But at the same time, I'm thinking it's again taking away the effort that we need to initiate and we need to put. So I am not sure how much of that ability the technology needs to really take away from people, which is why in Reeve, I do give people an option. Do you want to take it further in person and find a restaurant? But it is really up to the users to do that.
0: Stacey. I think for me, I think smaller and more human. First of all, let's address the elephant in the room. People are not using dating apps. They're still using them because they are habit. They're

0: addictive. I think they serve a purpose. I think it's harder for smaller and more human communities, more niche dating apps, because getting above like the noise is really hard. And also that users become well-versed. When it comes to in real life, people have been trying to do in real life for years. And I think the problem is that we are becoming more or less skilled in conversation. I think we don't often have opportunities to know who's single in the room when we go to normal events. You know, when I was young, you would go out and kind of, when you're young, you can kind of guess that most people in the room is single. But the older you get, the harder that is. And, you know, people are not approaching people anymore. What we did instead, because there is a stigma still with dating events, is that we just launched an event section within the app where you could be going to Wilderness, you could be going to a conference in LA, whatever, and you could say that you're going, and we'll find other members that are also going, and we'll introduce you so you can meet at the event. So kind of capturing the great events that are out there already, so you have similar interests, but introduce you while you're there, rather than, I guess, those single, quite awkward, you know, in real life events, which is just really a dating app with drinks.
1: The views of three dating app developers in the UK, in the US, and in Australia. You heard from Stacey Thompson, who founded Ready, Adam Evers, who founded Believer, an LGBT Christian dating app, and Mei Ku, who founded Reeve, a voice-first dating app. You're listening to Outside Source on the BBC World Service with me, Luke Jones. I'm speaking to you from our global newsroom in central London. Let's get an update on the latest sports news with John Bennett. Hi, John.
2: Hello, Luke. Hours after hinting that he could retire soon, Lionel Messi made a sub-appearance for Inter Miami in the League's Cup. Messi's father, Jorge, passed away in his hometown of Rosario, Argentina, last week at the age of 68 after a long illness. And in an emotional social media post that you may have heard about on the programme yesterday, Messi said he was really not sure if he'll carry on doing it for much longer, that playing football, that is. Miami lost 3-2 to Lyon. In Spain, Celta Vigo's opening match of the La Liga season against Osasuna has been postponed following a fungal disease affecting the pitch at their stadium. The hot weather in the country appears to be a factor, with the club citing weather conditions as having an adverse impact on the playing surface. Elsewhere, underdogs Bangladesh have dominated Australia on day one of their first test in Darwin. After Australia's cricketers were all out for just 198, Bangladesh ended the day on 96 for one. And at the European Athletics Championships, one of the favourites in the women's 800 metres will race in the final, despite suffering a dramatic fall in the semi-finals. Audrey Wero ran the fastest time for 43 years earlier this season, but crashed to the floor on the final bend today in Birmingham. But after a successful appeal, she was advanced to the final because TV footage showed another runner had hit Wero's right foot.
1: John, thanks for that. Let's take you to news out of the United States now. Three men are due to be executed in different US states today, and this is the first time in 16 years that three people have faced the death penalty on the same day in the US. Our North America reporter Nadine Saad joins us from Los Angeles. Nadine, welcome to Outside Source. Explain first of all who these three men are.
3: These three men are inmates that have been convicted of murder in Alabama.
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0: Wow, kay limo tatungo dabi ginne ne.
1: Ah, nijay. 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
0: My darling, you never cease to amaze me.
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1: BBC World Service. I'm Nkechi Obonna in Nairobi with Focus on Africa. South Africa requests cost sharing from Nigeria, Malawi, and Ethiopia for the repatriation of their nationals following widespread anti-migrant protests in the last 3 months.
2: I don't know if this is necessarily a realistic request or demand being made on those governments. I highly doubt that anyone would be forking out any of this cash. And so this is more of a symbolic gesture.
1: And a UN report says one in three people can't afford a healthy diet despite decline in global hunger in recent years. How are families across Africa coping with the affordability crisis?
3: In Ghana, a healthy meal would cost me about $5 to $6 because it's really difficult to make ends meet.
1: That's all on the BBC Tonight in Focus. First, the news.
4: BBC News with Sue Montgomery. The Democratic Republic of Congo has detected Ebola in a sixth province as the country's outbreak continues to spread rapidly. Health officials say a man who travelled from an affected area died in Buta, the capital of Bauelele province, and later tested positive for the virus. Emery Makumeno reports from Kinshasa.
5: They haven't stabilised the outbreak. It moved from 1,000 to 2,000 deaths in just under 3 weeks. And as we speak today, a new province has also been added to notify the Ebola with the death of one person at Buta in Bazuele, the neighbouring Central African Republic. So it's just pointing that the disease is spreading westward and it's really a concerning situation.
4: The Israeli military has been carrying out an operation in a Palestinian village in the occupied West Bank to deal with a blockade imposed by Israeli settlers on two Palestinian families. The army said it was acting to protect residents in Qusar as it told around a dozen Palestinian households to leave their properties temporarily. Parts of Europe are experiencing the fifth heatwave of the year, with more than 130 million people set to experience temperatures over 35 degrees Celsius. Romania has begun completely shutting down its Sol nuclear power station after water levels in the River Danube fell to a record low. Nick Thorpe reports.
6: The second reactor at Cernavoda was disconnected from the Romanian electricity grid just before midday local time. The total shutdown of both reactors deprives Romania of about 20% of its power. The shortfall is covered by solar and wind during the hot, windy daytimes, but traditional coal and gas power generation will have to be supplemented by imports. Romania also has huge hydropower capacity, but that's been heavily cut by the same low river levels.
4: The veteran Cuban leader Raul Castro has appeared in public for the first time in months. He attended an event in Havana to mark what would have been the 100th birthday of his brother, the revolutionary leader Fidel Castro. Mimi Swaby reports.
7: Raul Castro received a standing ovation as he entered the Karl Marx Theatre to honour his brother's legacy. The 95-year-old former president was recently indicted by Washington over the downing of a civilian plane 3 decades ago. It is part of President Trump's pressure campaign on the island, aimed at regime change. He hadn't been seen in public since May, where he appeared frail during an event in front of the US Embassy in Havana. Raul Castro no longer holds any official title, but still wields enormous power.
4: BBC News. Japan's meteorological agency has issued a maximum level alert for landslides in eastern areas, describing the expected rainfall as unprecedented. It's the first time that such a warning has been issued in the Chiba region. Over 100,000 families have been evacuated from regions north and east of Tokyo. Many were left without power. Hundreds of people have reportedly been left stranded at Chiba railway station. A Russian national has been arrested in Poland who Warsaw says was hired to carry out a killing. The Prime Minister, Donald Tusk, told reporters the intended target, a Ukrainian-American, was inconvenient to the Putin regime, but his killing had been prevented. The Russian was detained last Friday. Mali's military leader Assimi Goïta has pardoned a French intelligence officer who was serving a 20-year prison sentence for undermining state security. Lieutenant Colonel Yann Vézilier from the French intelligence agency DGSE was arrested last year on charges of involvement in a plot to overthrow the military government. France said the allegations were without foundation. A fine of more than $5,000 has been issued to someone who decided to use a foghorn to wake a polar bear on a remote Norwegian archipelago. The person was sailing in Svalbard when the animal was spotted. Here's Joanna Keane.
8: The local governor said a group sailing in the archipelago saw the polar bear sleeping on the land, and then one of them decided to use the ship's foghorn. The polar bear woke up and moved to another location. The identity and the nationality of the person haven't been disclosed, but the fine was accepted and paid. It's against the law to disturb wildlife on Svalbard, and fines have been previously issued to two French guides for disturbing polar bears and to a tourist who got too close to a walrus.
4: BBC News.
1: Hello there and welcome to Focus on Africa. I am Nkechi Obunna. South Africa requests cost sharing from Nigeria, Malawi and Ethiopia for the repatriation of their nationals following widespread anti-migrant protests in the last 3 months. What is the implication of this move?
2: Well, I think it's probably part of a larger strategy, a pushback strategy from the South African government. The country's obviously suffered really significant reputational harm with recent events and aspersions cast on the government, claims made by specifically countries like Ghana, Nigeria and others.
1: And as global food prices continue to rise, the United Nations says more than half of Africa's population is unable to access a nutritious meal. So how are families across the continent coping with the affordability crisis, and are there cheaper alternatives?
9: Trust me, our regular way of eating in itself is healthy enough. The only thing that needs to be modified is maybe the portion size or the way we use our oils, you know, or our type of cooking. It just needs to be modified.
1: It's Thursday, August 13th. South Africa's crackdown on undocumented migration has taken a new financial and diplomatic turn. It follows months of protests by anti-migrant groups including the March and March movement, demanding the deportation of undocumented foreign nationals. The demonstrations highlighted concerns around illegal migration, unemployment, pressure on public services and border control. And now, the cost of that crackdown is coming into sharp focus. The Home Affairs Department's Director General, Tommy Makorde, said it had budgeted about $4 million for deportations, but has spent about five times the amount. Pretoria has now turned to Malawi, Nigeria, and Ethiopia to reimburse part of the money spent returning their nationals.
10: The largest component went to the buses that were procured, the Public Works Department for the establishment and the operations of the temporary repatriation center, and then, of course, the overtime. We have also written to the government of Malawi and, of course, the embassies of Nigeria and Ethiopia requesting reimbursements of this cost, and we anticipate responses from those governments.
1: Thousands of migrants have since returned to their countries. We asked some of them what they think of the proposal by South Africa.
11: Isn't it funny how South Africa can always take the glory? Who did they pay repatriation for? Because we decided on our own that we want to leave. What did they didn't pay? And they didn't pay 1 cent. South Africa did not pay for any taxi. They didn't even provide food.
12: So all the food and everything, it was all covered by the Nigerian government. And it was never mentioned that South African government helped.
13: But personally, I found the request for reimbursement difficult to look at.
1: The cost recovery request is now also raising diplomatic concerns. Nigeria's foreign ministry and the consul general in South Africa told the BBC they have not received any communication and therefore cannot comment. So what does South Africa's demand mean for its relations with the three countries? I spoke to Lo Nell, senior political analyst at Oxford Economics Africa, a research firm, to get more insight.
2: Well, I think it's probably part of a larger strategy, a pushback strategy from the South African government. The country's obviously suffered really significant reputational harm with recent events and aspersions cast on the government, claims made by specifically countries like Ghana, Nigeria and others, that their nationals are unsafe and that the government is unable to provide them with guarantees. A lot of this repatriation cost, of course, the bulk of it, if you actually break it down, relates to bus fare or bus services laid out for Malawian nationals. And I think that perhaps the government is trying to use this as a, like I said, a pushback strategy, especially after Ghana then tried to elevate this issue to the African Union.
1: Do we know how much this cost is in terms of the actual money that was spent? Because if you say it was spent on just bus fares for Malawians alone, why are they requesting from Nigerians and Ethiopians?
2: Well, it's predominantly on that. I can give you the breakdown as was provided to a parliamentary committee yesterday. So it's close to 300 million rand, amount to about 18.5 million US dollars. Yes, that seems right. That's a significant chunk of change, let's be honest. And of that, approximately 200 million is for buses to transport foreign nationals. Now, we know, in essence, of that 300 million rand, the 200 million relates to the bus services that were laid out for Malawians. We know, of course, that no buses were laid out to Nigeria and to Ethiopia. Of course, those were flights. But we did see at the time when these repatriations were taking place that comparatively small percentage of it involved Ghanaian, Nigerian and Ethiopian nationals. In the greater scheme of things, the vast majority of people that took up repatriation offers were Malawians, Zimbabweans and Mozambican nationals. Those, of course, are the countries that have the largest share of foreign nationals who live in South Africa, and so forth. It would make sense. We also see that in terms of the breakdown, again, nearly 50 million was spent on a repatriation center in Musina. And that's, of course, in the Limpopo province. So that would have been a facility dedicated mostly to repatriating Zimbabweans. So again, it's strange that the bill would be put on the table for Nigeria and Ethiopia specifically, considering it's a comparatively smaller amount was spent on their nationals.
1: Which brings me back to my question. Why then is the bulk laid on Ethiopia and Nigeria? Because those ones were flights, and I believe that the Nigerian and the Ethiopian governments were also contributing to the process of repatriating those citizens.
2: Again, I think that I don't know if this is necessarily a realistic request that's being made or demand being made on those governments. I highly doubt that anyone would be forking out any of this cash. And so this is more of a symbolic gesture and a strategic move by the South African government.
1: Mm.
2: I don't imagine these monies would be dispersed by those governments.
1: Right. Make this make sense for us, Lo. Ideally, who should pay for the deportation of citizens? Is it the country of origin or the countries where these nationals are from?
2: Well, I think, again, if you look at the breakdown every year, there's very little mentioned here of the flights themselves. So those flights were paid for by the repatriating countries. And so therefore, there's no reason to demand reimbursement because this was not cost carried by South Africa. The argument becomes a very complicated one. And I think we've seen this on international fora where South Africa has argued that even though many of these repatriated countries want to focus on the legitimate threats made against their nationals by some of these South African anti-immigrant groups, which gained traction in recent months, there's a larger conversation that needs to take place about the nature of immigration throughout Africa and the immigration question in South Africa itself. They want to just talk about the push and the pull factors. And so it's an effort to change the conversation, as it were. The government managed through, again, enormous expenditure to avoid a situation on, I think it was June 30th. That was a deadline set by March and some of these anti-immigrant groups. They avoided significant violence. They managed to push back. It was a 700 million rand exercise, though, it needs to be said. But I think the point now for the government, for DIRCO, international relations specifically, is to try and change the conversation. They've pushed back effectively to try and change the conversation at the African Union, where Ghana wanted to discuss this matter. They've also postponed it, of course. They kept it down the road ever so slightly. And it's not just for an international audience. This is also, I'm sure, very much aimed at a domestic audience, wanting to change the conversation in South Africa and make it seem like the South African government is also standing up for itself and making it clear to these countries that a larger immigration conversation needs to take place.
1: Basically, what you're saying is the South African government is trying to pacify its citizens by making this demand and also change the narrative across the international community, including the African Union, where Ghana has raised concerns and demanded for payments.
2: Yeah, I don't think that's the only thing happening, but I think it's definitely a big part of it. You also have to bear in mind that South Africa goes to the polls. We have local government elections in less than 100 days. And so perhaps it's also with that in mind that the government is doing some of these actions. Immigration is a very emotive subject in South Africa, and we've seen a lot of smaller political parties in particular really beat the anti-immigrant drum and try and use that as an issue, as a platform for the local government elections. I'm thinking specifically about our official opposition. It was obviously concentrated in the KwaZulu-Natal province, where they're strongest. And so there's maybe also just a political dimension there as well. The ANC and its main coalition partner, the Government of National Unity, the Democratic Alliance, have been trying to thread a needle on the immigration issue, trying to seem tough, but at the same time also not being seen to fuel some of this xenophobic anti-immigrant sentiment that other parties, smaller parties, have been quite happy to do.
1: Lo, something that's very interesting is the fact that we've contacted the Nigerian High Commission in South Africa and Nigeria's Foreign Affairs Ministry back home in Nigeria. And both say they have not been formally notified by South Africa's Home Affairs Department on this payment. So how is it that these countries have not been formally notified, but South Africa has basically told the world that this is what they are requesting for?
2: Well, I would suggest that that kind of reinforces what we're saying, that this is more of a public relations exercise rather than a serious attempt at trying to recoup those costs, which, again, I don't think that there's going to be a disbursement from any of those governments.
1: If truly South Africa is making this demand, and if in the event they request officially from these respective governments, what would this do to the diplomatic relations between South Africa and the wider continent?
2: Well, it's interesting, the three countries that have been mentioned explicitly in this regard, that being Nigeria, of course, is a continental powerhouse, and South Africa's relations with Nigeria are fraught, to say the very least, perhaps less tense with Ethiopia. Malawi is an interesting one because, I said earlier, the bulk of this expense that's been detailed to the parliamentary committee would then fall to them. Malawi is a much smaller country, of course, a SADC country, and a country which would not really be able to push back diplomatically the way that that Abuja or Addis Ababa would be. So I'm interested to see how the Mutharika government in Lilongwe would respond to this, because they would, as a much smaller country in the SADC region, but they wouldn't be able to adopt this sort of more brash posture that you could expect from the Nigerians. Puts a lot of pressure on them. And of course, we know that this amount of money is out of the question. This is an economy that's under enormous pressure at the moment.
1: In the event that these countries refuse to pay, what do you think South Africa would do?
2: I don't think there is anything that they could do to force anyone's hand. You know, it's perhaps just designed to a little bit of saber rattling, but without there being a follow-up action step.
1: Lo Nell, senior political analyst at Oxford Economics Africa there. This is Focus on Africa from the BBC World Service. How much does it cost to put a healthy meal on the table where you live? Chances are your answer might sound something like this.
3: In Ghana, a healthy meal would cost me about $5 to $6 because it's really difficult to make ends meet.
14: The cost of meal here in Addis is very expensive. The least one is about $400. If you just want to eat the average one, it's about $600 to $800.
15: If you want to have a decent meal for a full family, say a family of four, you need to have at least 10,000 Ugandan shillings, and that is for one meal.
1: If those voices sound familiar, you're certainly not alone. Across the world, families are feeling the pinch as food prices continue to rise. For many, Eating healthy is no longer just a lifestyle choice, it's becoming a luxury. In fact, a recent United Nations report found that one in three people globally cannot afford a healthy diet, even though global hunger has declined for the third consecutive year. The burden is particularly heavy in Africa, where more than half the population lacks access to nutritious food. But amid the challenge, some people are searching for solutions closer to home.
9: It's supposed to be beggary, but I'm changing it. Normally people peel the back, but I'm not peeling the back. I need the fiber.
1: One of them is Chiamaka Nwakalo Egemba, better known as Chef Amaka, a Nigerian culinary artist on a mission to rediscover and celebrate affordable, nutritious, traditional African meals.
9: So, I bought the tatashi and pepper mix for 1,000 with onions. I bought for 1,000. This egg one is 250.
1: My colleague, Ayuba Ilya, recently stepped into Chef Amaka's kitchen to see what's cooking and to learn how local ingredients and indigenous recipes could help families eat well without breaking the bank.
9: This is 100 naira. Then definitely there are some things that we have around in the house. It is some of the shombo from this that I left for this. Because we told them, okay, give me small of this, give me small of this. All I just used here was tatashi and pepper. No tomatoes and onions. And then there is beans.
1: To explore how households can navigate the food affordability crisis and what governments can do to make healthy diets more accessible, I spoke with Chef Amaka in Lagos, Nigeria.
9: Before, with a 5,000 naira, which is roughly, say, $3, we could feed for a week. Affordability right now for families, if you plan properly, with that amount that usually used to last for a week, but right now can last for just one meal, you should be able to last for give or take a day if it is properly planned, okay. Right? And that is these factors in place. Number one, the acidic condiment that you have, like for example, you have salt, you have seasoning, you know, the acidic things that you buy in bulk. With that amount, you should be able to push a day meal.
1: Still speaking on healthy meals, now many people believe eating healthy is a luxury. Is that perception accurate?
9: I understand their bias because I always tell people that I am someone that comes from both worlds. But I have found out that it is the PR that people put around healthy. That's number one. Number two, there is a statement concerning Nigerian and African foods not being healthy. So when people attempt to eat these foods, they feel like they are not eating healthy without knowing that it is not so. It is just how it is cooked. The only thing that needs to be modified is maybe the portion size or the way we use our oils, you know, or our type of cooking. It just needs to be modified. Other than that, we are good.
1: Okay. But are there affordable or locally made foods that are nutritious, but sometimes they are often overlooked, maybe because people do not know, like you have mentioned, how nutritious they are. Are there some examples across the continent?
9: And one of them is Iru, fermented locust beans. Fermented locust beans is first of all fermented, which means it has probiotics. And it's very good for the gut. And to make it sweet, it is high in protein. But people tend to overlook it. Crayfish, for example, people see it as a condiment that we put in our soups. That is the dehydrated shrimp that we call crayfish. You understand? Because the actual crayfish is not the crayfish. Crayfish is big. It's as big as a lobster, but we call it crayfish. Yeah, in Nigeria and Africa, and it's fine. But the actual crayfish itself that we grind and we use as a condiment is actually high in protein. In fact, it's high in lean protein. Beans is another example. I know that people have been saying this since we were young. Oh, beans makes you tall, beans makes you tall. But beans is a superfood. It's a superfood, very good for anybody and everybody with different health conditions, diabetic, hypertension, cholesterol, fantastic. Another thing again is the way people cook it. They think it's one way that you should cook a particular meal. And that's the reason why I'm on a journey to see how other cultures use some of these ingredients to make certain foods that are beneficial for the body.
1: But we've seen both undernutrition and obesity increasing across Africa. How can people be overweight yet still be malnourished? Make it make sense to the ordinary eye.
9: So in Nigeria, for example, one of the key things that makes us obese and at the same time malnourished is one thing, and that is the fact that we are more carbohydrate focused. Let us say, for example, we are talking about our ugali, eba, you know, fufu. You have this mountain of swallow, and then you have a good amount of soup. Now, let me tell you the lifestyle issue here. Number one, they are eating that mountain of eba, and then they have soup that has enough protein and everything, and it's not small, and then they eat it and they are satisfied. And not just that, they walk around. So they go to the farm, they walk around, they take long distances. But here, at this present state and time, we now eat that same quantity, but right now reduce the portion of protein that we are eating. We don't even celebrate our vegetables anymore. That's the reason why children those days don't even like vegetables, because they don't make it exciting. So they'll rather eat the rice and a full stop of meat, and they think that is enjoyment. And then after eating that, they sit down or they sleep. People watch it, or they will drink a bottle of soda and then they sit down. With this thing I mentioned, you will see that that particular meal is not balanced. You just have rice and meat that is of a very tiny quantity. That meat that should be the protein that is a bodybuilding food, you are not getting it. And to worsen it all, there is no vegetables. So you are not eating a balanced meal.
1: Shababaka, is there something you think governments across Africa could do to make food more affordable to people?
9: Yeah. The first thing I would say is the government needs to come up with a proper industrialized storage system, or a mechanized way, in such a way that when, you know, certain things are about to go rough, what do we do? And this is what I mean. We need to partner with the farmers when they harvest these foods. So imagine that, okay, there is a system whereby these tomatoes now, for example, is about to get bad, is getting soft. Okay, you understand the lifespan of these tomatoes. Let us freeze it, or let us bag it, let us keep it in the fridge, and let us give it to people, and then they can have fresh tomatoes. Because the truth is that as much as we are having hunger issues, we are also experiencing waste. And then we also need enough awareness concerning some of our, because the truth is that we are focusing on some primary food. Meanwhile, we have a lot of food going extinct. So we need to set up a system whereby we have like a culinary record or something of some sort, where we can go to every community, take note of the particular food or a particular staple, find out how do we make sure that we have more of this so that it doesn't go extinct, create more awareness and all that. Which brings me to number three, security. One of the reasons why someone like me, who loves to tour and visit different environments of different states, can't really go that far is because of security. But one of the reasons why I do what I do is because I want to see how different communities utilize our ingredients. What other foods do they have that we

0: must consist of carbohydrates, protein, and vegetable is a must. Don't keep your food bare like that, please. And then make sure that in a day, eat at least one fruit.
1: Many thanks to Chef Amaka. And that's it on Focus on Africa today. Remember to share your feedback with us. Our WhatsApp number is +254 791 269 243, or email us on focusonafrica@bbc.co.uk. You can also find us on socials at BBC Africa, or reach out to me at I am Nkechi Nna, and that's with double N. This episode was produced by Kigunse Shumba and Basma El Ati in Nairobi, with Ayuba Ilia putting in efforts from Lagos. It was mixed by David Kenyon Jui, while Charles Gitonga was the senior journalist in charge. Our editors are Roda Othiambo and Mariam Abdallah. I am Nkechi Ubonna, and I'll speak to you again soon.
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3: There was very little provision for cyclists. We were nearly run over. We got punctures and narrowly avoided getting robbed.
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3: Despite this, 18 years later, we're going back to see how things have changed.
6: We've really seen this shift from cycling as just a pleasure or leisure to now being a legit mode of transportation.
7: While resources have been spent in our city, it hasn't been accessible for all of Kansas Cityans.
2: People Fixing the World, the Kansas City Cycling Revolution. 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
8: My favourite is air fryer, because anything, chicken nuggets, fries, anything, even sometimes pizza slices, anything, you can warm it up, cook it. I don't really like using oven, because every time I use it, the smoke alarm goes off.
1: We hear about the challenges young people face when flying the nest. That's The Food Chain with me, Ramela Dasgupta, after the news.
9: BBC News with Sue Montgomery. The Democratic Republic of Congo has detected Ebola in a sixth province as the country's outbreak continues to spread rapidly. Health officials say a man who travelled from an affected area died in Buta, the capital of Bauele. European governments are warning that extreme temperatures and a lack of rainfall are causing major economic damage as the continent endures the fifth heatwave of the year. Water levels have dropped dramatically in some of Europe's key waterways. Japan's meteorological agency has issued a maximum level alert for landslides due to heavy rainfall in eastern areas. It's the first time such a warning has been issued in the Chiba region. The veteran Cuban leader Raul Castro has appeared in public for the first time in months. He attended an event in Havana to mark what would have been the 100th birthday of his brother, the revolutionary leader Fidel Castro. Two of the three executions due to take place in the United States on Thursday have been carried out. Four times as many people were put to death last year as in 2021. A judge has thrown out a lawsuit brought by President Trump's administration, which alleged that Harvard University had failed to address anti-Semitism and discrimination against Jewish and Israeli students. Gaza's Interior Ministry says a senior police official has been killed in an Israeli strike. One person was killed earlier in Khan Yunus. They're the first deaths in Israeli strikes in Gaza for more than a week. The airline Air India has announced it will start mandatory drug testing for all pilots after one of them tested positive for marijuana. The plane he was flying suddenly lost about 90 metres in height. BBC News.
4: Dear Greats, it's been nearly 2 months since you left for

0: university. To say I miss you living at home with us is an understatement. It is an entirely unreal feeling to drive your child to a city that neither of us have visited before and then leave them there, an immense 6-hour drive from home. In the weeks leading up to you leaving, I felt this new and strange energy at home, as if I was preparing you, me, for a moon landing. While you were worrying about your exams and whether you would make the grades, I felt an enormous sense of pressure. As a parent, as your mum, were you ready? More to the point, given my state of, I'll be honest, ridiculous anxiety, had we done enough to get you ready?
1: That was the British chef and food writer Claire Thompson reading from her latest cookbook, Dear Grace, dedicated to her daughter who left home a year ago. Today's episode of The Food Chain from the BBC World Service with me, Ramela Dasgupta, is all about taking that first big step into the world. What should you be able to cook when you first leave the family home, at whatever age you do it? I went to meet Claire and her daughter Grace at their home in the English city of Bristol to find out if having two chefs for parents gives you a head start in life.
2: I was not very accomplished at cooking, but I could make tomato toast. So we grate tomatoes, and then it's like olive oil, you've got oregano, you've got salt, pepper. You're sort of seasoning it how you like it and tasting as you go.
0: Grace didn't really cook all that much when she lived at home because Grace had other things to do, and that mainly involved studying and going out and doing teenage stuff. So we cooked, and also my husband and I are both in food, so we cook every day. So I'll be honest, they didn't get much sort of leeway in the kitchen because we did the cooking. So my first daughter leaving home, we all thought, like, can she really cook when she left? But tomato toast is something that Grace made, and that would be, you know, breakfast, lunch and dinner. And going through that sort of study leave of your A-levels, you'd sort of come down about 10, 11 yeah. in the morning, make some of this, go back upstairs with another cup of tea, and on it went like yeah. that.
3: You could get some garlic, Grace?
0: Yeah. Here we go. You want to rub a big fat raw garlic clove over a big crusty piece of toast and then use a good amount of olive oil.
1: The toast is toasted.
0: Very crunchy.
3: I'll just turn the grill off.
0: Shall I garlic this up?
2: It almost melts like butter. It's honestly so delicious the way it does that, and you can probably get that like aroma coming off. It's delish.
1: I can smell that.
2: Yeah.
1: And you've just poured some olive oil and just spooning something on.
2: Sort of tomato mixture on there. You want to go quite... I quite like it kind of liquidy. I do kind of like to get lots of the juices.
0: Your wetness is good here.
2: Yeah, you want it to be that way, I think.
1: So beyond tomato bread, and this was arguably the thing that Grace could do best when she left home.
0: Yes.
1: Moving on a couple of weeks and months, what were you cooking at university?
4: I got really hooked on making like dals and curries. I feel like I was like also pretty familiar with that. So I was like, this is quite like a accessible thing for me to do. And my dad made me up a bunch of sort of spice blends. I mean, pasta is obviously like such a student staple. I tried to avoid just eating like pesto pasta. Like I was doing things somewhat creatively.
0: And say about your sweet potato.
4: Oh yeah. I became sort of like addicted to sweet potato because I realized that the most efficient possible way, especially for lunchtime, I discovered the incredibleness, which is putting multiple sweet potatoes in the oven at once. And then you take them out and they're all nice and fudgy and you can put them in the fridge and microwave them up whenever you want them. And I was like, wow, I'm an innovator. This is amazing. Thought that I must be the first uni student to have ever thought of this.
1: I'm going to break this news to you. I'm afraid you're not.
3: No.
1: What would be your advice of that little pantry bag that you're going to pack for your home-leaving child?
0: So I think spices are a really good thing to start getting your head around if you're not really used to spices in your cooking, because they deliver lots and lots of flavour for not very much money, and they last well in your store cupboard. You know, ideally you're using them on a quickish turnover. You're not letting a jar of cumin, ground cumin, live in your shelf for 3 years. Encouraging your kids to add spices to their cooking, using pulses, adding a jar of chickpeas to a tomato sauce and adding that as your pasta, you're boosting, you know, really good levels of protein and bringing in really like plant diversity and nutrients to a really pretty cheap dish, really.
1: So what was the bag that you took for your kitchen from home, Grace?
4: I definitely wouldn't say it was a small bag. I like that you said that, but it wasn't like a sort of like compact amount of food. Like it was probably like 3 crates of food is what we brought with us. It was insane. It was really embarrassing. Like, my new flatmate arrived and she was like, what's all this then? Just like the hall just like filled with like basically tins of tomato, tins of chickpeas. I think like my parents basically wanted me to be stocked for the apocalypse just in case anything went awry. I would have access to the basic things that you need.
0: You had like tinned coconut, tinned tomatoes, milk, yeah. Lots of pulses, pasta, noodles, tahini, peanut butter. Yeah. Peanut butter is great. You can use it to thicken a soup. You can use it to make a salad dressing, a noodle dressing. Mm. It's not just for toast.
5: Yeah. But tell me now, so you feel a lot more confident a year on going back to uni?
4: Yes, 100%. Because obviously you're thrown into the deep end and you're sort of forced to learn how to cook. But as I've become sort of, it's become easier and I've become more familiar with cooking and with ingredients, I think that like the passion has begun to kick in and I feel more excited.
0: So we're going to sprinkle over with the chives on our tomato toast. We've got chopped chives, lots of olive oil. Chop it up. We're just going to chop it into bite-sized pieces. And that is ready. And that does look well.
5: That looks amazing.
4: Looks delicious.
0: Yeah, it does. Should we try it?
5: Are you going to try it?
0: Well, that's the joy of Grace being home. Finally, the tables have turned and she can make things for me to eat.
4: Right.
0: Let's try it.
4: Let's take a bite.
0: Mmm. That is delicious. It's perfect, isn't it? Mm.
5: So you approve of it, Mum. Well done, then.
0: Well done, Grace. Nailed it.
4: I did. Thank you.
1: Grace Williamson and Claire Thompson in Bristol. Leaving home for university can be even more daunting if it's in a different country. Shahpar Saleem in Bangladesh moved to the UK for a master's degree and then a PhD in her late 20s. She told me that when she first arrived, she didn't really know how to cook and faced a real challenge.
6: Once I got to London, everything was different. The lentils were different, the rice was different, you know, and I could have sworn even water is different.
5: You're probably right. So when you came from Dhaka to London, did you carry any dry goods in your suitcases to help you towards your cooking?
6: Oh, I brought some dried spices, which really, really helped, especially in, you know, right after you land. It's nice to have something to get you on your feet. And just as you're getting your bearings and everything, what I wished I had brought over from Bangladesh is cooking utensils, because they're so different in London. And that was quite a steep learning curve, you know, learning to cook on non-stick pans and stuff, because we didn't have them at home back then. So, yeah.
5: As you arrived in London, you moved into your accommodation, you started cooking. Mm-hmm. What was the first thing that you cooked and how did it turn out?
6: I burnt the dal, not just once, quite a few times actually, because I did not understand soaking times at all. It just took ages and ages, and I gave up. And also, I did not know how much water I was supposed to put in the dal, so it was all burnt and crusty, and it was awful.
5: When you did manage to get the hang of it, were you batch cooking? Because you also had to study at the same time.
6: Because I was a starving student on a scholarship, what I would do is I would wait till after 5 p.m. when the local supermarket would price down its chicken. I would go down and buy up all the chicken that was on sale, enough for like 2-3 meals. I would batch cook. But at the same time, while I'm cooking, my friends are walking by and they're like, you know, what's happening? What are you cooking? Gosh, this smells really great. So they would invite themselves over for dinner. So batch cooking was a very nice idea in theory, but not so much in practice.
5: Because it got eaten up.
6: Yes, I made so many friends just because of cooking. And also there used to be this online, it was a forum, it was an online forum where people from different South Asian countries would write about their family recipes and kind of help each other cook. So I used to get a lot of recipes from there and I learned how to cook some Maharashtrian dishes, some South Indian dishes, some Punjabi food as well. It was glorious.
5: Very impressive. Were there any particular dishes that you missed from back home that maybe you couldn't replicate?
6: Oh, so many. So many. My mom, she's passed away now. My favorite thing that my mom used to make was shrimp bhorta. Gently boil shrimp so the flesh is still tender, and then you mash it with mustard oil, chopped up green chili and chopped up green coriander and some salt. And It is heaven, I tell you. So my mother would make that always. And I didn't even make it when I was in London because I wanted to keep that special for my mom that, you know, she will feed me this. So
5: something to look forward to when you went back home.
6: My mom would always ask me before I would leave London for home that what all would you like me to cook for you, beta? And I would give her a list and that would be there.
5: Shahpar Saleem speaking to me there from Dhaka in Bangladesh. You're listening to The Food Chain on the BBC World Service. I'm Rumela Dasgupta. This week, how and what to cook when you leave home.
7: I'm here in the north of England at the Salford Youth Zone, which is a centre for young people, which has various activities. I can see in front of me table tennis, climbing wall, pool table, football pitch just across the way. There's also a kitchen upstairs which actually teaches young people how to cook. It's a life skill. I'm here to meet Taj, a 17-year-old, and Desire, a 19-year-old.
8: My name is Desire. I do really love to cook, yeah. I'll say I learned most of it from my mom, but me, myself, I've always loved food. So it's something that I always learned by myself and just try to educate myself on how to cook. Sometimes I watch videos. I have a little recipe book in my room. Sometimes I can just read it and try and make something out of it. So, yeah, it's just almost like a hobby now.
9: I'm Taj. I absolutely hate cooking. It's something that I didn't really do when I was a kid because my mom used to do it, but since I moved out, I started doing it. But it just, I feel like it just gives me a lot of marks on my hands because I'm not careful and I'm always late, I'm rushing. But sometimes I do like cooking, but only when I have time, which is quite rare.
7: So if you're living on your own and managing budgets, how do you do that?
9: I feel like with living alone is difficult because sometimes I go to the supermarket and I buy a bunch of stuff for like 2 weeks. And then in those 2 weeks, I end up not cooking. So then a lot of the food goes to waste. I just stopped going to the supermarket to do my big shoppings. But I would go to buy a snack or just a one-day meal.
7: Have you had many accidents or have you had sort of kitchen disasters?
9: Kitchen disasters. One time I was making a smoothie and my smoothie decided to break midway through and I had smoothie everywhere. I do burn myself quite frequently. Like yesterday, I was trying to heat the pancakes in the air fryer and then the air fryer just burned my finger.
7: So air fryer is mostly what you use?
9: Well, my favourite is air fryer because chicken nuggets, fries, even sometimes pizza slices, anything you can warm it up, cook it. I don't really like using oven because every time I use it, the smoke alarm goes off.
7: Desire, are you ready to leave home if need be in the next few years? You'd be able to look after yourself?
8: Yeah, I would say I'm 100% ready. And even my mom, my sisters, my dad, everyone say so because you can leave me at home for like a month and I'll find a way to eat something. Sometimes even making desserts, making cakes, baking cookies, you know, cinnamon rolls or stuff. So sometimes even when my parents have gone out for like a trip, my mom and my dad have left me and my siblings at home alone. Sometimes it's almost be like on me to cook for them, even though, you know, I'm like middle child.
7: And you enjoy doing that? Are you confident? You are not intimidated by the fact that when you leave home, you'll be in charge of your own food and cooking?
8: Yeah, I'm not intimidated. I actually find cooking like something fun to do. So anytime someone tells me to cook, it's not like I grumble. Maybe you've had a long day at work and you come back home and you're like, oh my days, what am I meant to eat? Sometimes then it can be a hassle, but for the most part, it's more of like just getting it down. And you know, when you pop a good music on the TV, on the speaker, and you're cooking, you know, you just flow and you feel the vibe.
7: Is there any particular food you're going to miss when you leave home?
8: Oh, I mean, I'll say everything because obviously I can't cook exactly like my mom. So it's not more of like I'm missing the food because I can always make the food. I know how to make the food, but it's just missing the taste because obviously I can't make it the exact taste that my mom makes it. So, yeah.
7: You live on your own, Taj. Have you got any advice for young people like Desire who are leaving home?
9: I do hate doing the dishes and sometimes I leave it for like a few days because I'm just too tired and I have college next day. And sometimes that stops me from cooking. Pick a time in your day. For example, I wake up, first thing I do is clean the dishes and put some music, make it more fun. Or talk to someone, like on the phone. As much as you'll try to avoid it for days, hours, doesn't matter, you'll have to do it. Try to do the dishes when you can.
5: Taj and Desire, teenagers in the north of England. Of course, not everyone moves out in their teens, and around the world, young adults are often staying at home for longer. Around half of people aged 20 to 29 live with their parents in 38 countries that make up the OECD, the Organization for Economic Cooperation and Development, a club mostly of wealthy nations. But in South Korea, that figure is much higher, with more than 4 out of 5 people in their 20s living at home. To find out why this might be, I spoke to Young Ju Jung, a food editor and translator based in Seoul. She left her home city of Busan in the south of Korea for university when she was 19.
10: When I first moved to Seoul, my parents were not comfortable with me living completely alone. So I stayed with my aunt for about 2 years. And after that, I shared the home with my younger sister. That was really the first time that I had my own kitchen and started managing my own meals.
5: When you left Busan to go study in Seoul, did you know how to cook anything at all?
10: I thought I knew how to cook some food, but I realized I don't. The traditional Korean family meals is built around the rice. You have to have rice and some soup or stew and several kinds of side dishes. And I want to eat that way as well while we are living alone. It was a really, really tasky job.
5: And so it's complicated. The traditional way of eating in Korea is quite elaborate.
10: Yeah.
5: So when you moved to Seoul, what were the things that you were missing and what did you then do to get back that traditional way of eating?
10: My mother sent us her banchan. That means side dishes. And side dishes is usually can be stored a long time in the refrigerator. You can store like a week or something.
5: And how did you send it? How did you send this?
10: By post with the ice.
5: Oh my gosh, really?
10: Yes.
5: Was that very common for mums to do in Korea? Is it very common?
10: Yes, my mother wants to do now. It's the kind of way that Korean parents, a practical way to help children, and also the way that showing their love and care to their children.
5: I remember my son, when he was going to university only a couple of years ago, that I actually made him food packs. I did some batch cooking. He was close by. So I was able to drop it off to him, and that's what he would eat during the week. In Korea, isn't it jjajji food that makes life easier for young people moving out for the first time, living on their own? Tell me more about it.
10: It's like a life hack that you can save money by using jjajji food recipe. The word jjajji is simply meaning that you live on your own and cook for yourself. And I don't think it's the kind of whole different kind of category of Korean cuisine. I think it's more like an adaptation of Korean home cooking, like a family meal for people living alone. And I think there are 3 common styles. First, the most common style is a simplified version of the dishes people growing up eating at home. And the second one is a recipe using ingredients that are inexpensive and have a longer shelf life, such as kimchi and egg, or spams, we like spam, and or candied tuna. And the third one is like one bowl meals, like bibimbap or rice balls or fried rice, because they are quick to and easy to prepare and easy to clean up. So yeah, to sum up, I think jjajji food is really about adopting traditional family meals to fit one person's living.
5: And why do people live at home longer, do you think?
10: I feel traditionally in Korea, people felt that you need a reason to live home. Simply becoming an adult didn't automatically mean moving out. If there was not a particular reason, it wasn't considered unusual to continue living with your parents. And in the past, people usually find a stable jobs at a younger age than now. And many of them got married soon after they get the job. So I think many Korean parents felt it was their responsibility to provide a home to their children until they're ready to make their own family. And that kind of responsibility is still part of Korean family culture today.
5: And there's financial reasons why this is happening as well, the cost of living crisis around the world.
10: Yes, yes. These days, I think people do everything later than they used to. People graduate later and find jobs later and getting married later. So naturally, they also leave home later. But at the same time, housing has become much more expensive, especially in Seoul. So because of the high cost of the rent and buying a home, it's become quite a normal for young adults to continue living with their parents until they can afford to move out. And even if they had a job, it's still very difficult for many young Korean people to afford both housing and everyday living cost. So I think it's a combination effect of traditional and the economics.
5: Yongju Jung speaking to me from Seoul in South Korea. For many parents, children leaving home can be a huge adjustment, particularly when it comes to mealtimes. In North America, these parents told me how they're adapting to the so-called empty nest now that their children have left home.
11: I'm Ruchika from California, USA. I'm a mother of two boys. I had a lot of confidence in my oldest son's ability to take care of himself. He left during COVID and went to another country. He was always mature and adaptable, could cook, and his resilience was inspiring. But when my youngest one left, the house became truly empty. He was a naughtier one, the kid in the family. The first time he got a flu, I was on the phone with him all the time, worried about food, ordering things online. The house became quieter, and we, the parents, actually started rediscovering each other. Cooking changed. I experiment more and call more people over.
12: Hi, my name is Nancy. I am from Sherborne, Massachusetts in the United States. My children have left about 3 years ago. It's hard to cook for just two people. Definitely have changed how I feel about mealtimes. It's not really liberating, it's just different. I definitely can spend more on ingredients. And when the children come to visit, we actually like to go out to eat at their favorite places.
13: Hi, I'm Jaswanti and I live in the US in the suburbs of Fremont, California. I've been an empty nester for about 2 years now. Let me say that my children love to eat what I call my creations. So when they left home, I imagined that my kids would be foodies whipping out creations of their own. I was like totally wrong. With fast food so widely available and their busy schedules, social lives, etc., they barely spend time in the kitchen. And I get it. They need to have fun at this stage of life. After being away from home for a month or two, they really, really enjoy the simplest meals I make. So moms, take note. Your kids will be drawn to your home-cooked meals like bees to honey.
5: Parents in the US. Most of us will take that step towards independent living at some point in our lives. I asked our guests, which was that one dish every person should learn before they leave home? Claire Thompson first in Bristol in the UK.
0: I think it's got to be lentils, because lentils throughout the world in many different cultures and cuisines are the standalone ingredient that is not expensive to buy. The diversity in cooking is extraordinary. So making a really great dal, making, you know, a lentil bolognese, for example. Getting your head around lentils is my number one tip.
9: You basically make a few meals that are just ready to go. You know how to make them, you know you love them, and you know they're easy to make, and you have the ingredients all the time. I have smoked salmon with avocado toast. or chicken breast with pasta. These are like my favorite two goals. 20 minutes and done.
10: I think it's important to know how to make one or two side dishes that your parents used to make for you. So you can cook while you're really tired or not feeling well.
5: And what is it in your case? What dish is that?
10: That is japchae. Japchae is a kind of seasoned and lightly stir-fried glass noodles with lots of vegetable and meat. My mother's japchae was really tasty and I miss it all the time.
6: A basic chicken curry, it will save your life. I'm sure any Bengali will know immediately what I'm talking about. It's a very thin red color gravy with chunks of potatoes in it. It's very simple to make. It's soul food. And I always tell people who don't know how to cook that please start. It's the best gift you'll give yourself, really.
1: 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What's your one quick go-to meal that you can prepare at the drop of a hat? 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
17: Welcome to the newsroom. I'm Charlotte Gallagher. Palestinian villages remain under siege from Israeli settlers. They've now been told to leave their homes. We hear from someone there and a former Israeli prime minister.
18: I don't have enough words in Hebrew or even in English to say how much I'm disgusted and enraged and appalled of these unforgivable terrorist crimes.
17: Europe is in the grip of its fifth heat wave this year. There are concerns about more wildfires and the threat to health. Also,
19: a regular balloon, you need to add in sulfur and other additives which prevent it biodegrading and cause toxic chemicals to leach into the environment.
17: Can new biodegradable balloons help in the fight against plastic pollution? And... Bangaranga, bangaranga, bangaranga. We find out the city which will host next year's Eurovision.
20: BBC News with Sue Montgomery. The Democratic Republic of Congo has detected Ebola in a sixth province as the country's outbreak continues to spread rapidly. Health officials say a man who travelled from an affected area has died in Bazoele province. More than 2,100 people have now died in the outbreak. John James from the UN Children's Agency, UNICEF, has recently returned from Bunia, one of the areas affected by the outbreak.
21: It's concerning to see the spread of this disease, the vast area now that's covered by cases. And that, of course, makes it a lot more complex for the response because, you need treatment centres close to where people are. You need to engage the communities in those areas. And particularly in that sort of context where you've got militia groups, you've got insecurity, you've got just simple access issues. You know, the roads are bad at the moment with the rainy season. But it really is a difficult place to operate.
20: European governments are warning that extreme temperatures and a lack of rainfall are causing major economic damage as the continent endures the fifth heatwave of the year. A French minister estimated the costs could amount to billions of dollars. Water levels have dropped dramatically in some of Europe's key waterways, including the River Danube, forcing the closure of a major nuclear power plant in Romania, as Nick Thorpe reports.
2: The second reactor at Cernavoda was disconnected from the Romanian electricity grid just before midday local time. The total shutdown of both reactors deprives Romania of about 20% of its power. The shortfall is covered by solar and wind during the hot, windy daytimes, but traditional coal and gas power generation will have to be supplemented by imports. Romania also has huge hydropower capacity, but that's been heavily cut by the same low river levels.
20: Japan's meteorological agency has issued a maximum level alert for landslides in eastern areas ahead of expected heavy rainfall. Over 100,000 families have been evacuated from regions north and east of Tokyo. Many were left without power. The veteran Cuban leader Raul Castro has appeared in public for the first time in months. He attended an event in Havana to mark what would have been the 100th birthday of his brother, the revolutionary leader Fidel Castro. Here's Mimi Swaby.
3: Raul Castro received a standing ovation as he entered the Karl Marx Theatre to honour his brother's legacy. The 95-year-old former president was recently indicted by Washington over the downing of a civilian plane 3 decades ago. It is part of President Trump's pressure campaign on the island, aimed at regime change. He hadn't been seen in public since May, where he appeared frail during an event in front of the US Embassy in Havana. Raul Castro no longer holds any official title, but still wields enormous power.
20: BBC News. A judge has thrown out a lawsuit brought by President Trump's administration, which alleged that Harvard University had failed to address anti-Semitism and discrimination against Jewish and Israeli students. The judge said the lawsuit had not plausibly shown that any federal civil rights laws had been broken. Mali's army says 82 soldiers who had been taken prisoner by Islamist militants during nationwide attacks 5 months ago have now been freed. The defence minister was killed in the attacks. The army said their liberation was a result of what it called rigorous planning and coordinated mobilisation. A Russian national has been arrested in Poland, who Warsaw says was hired to carry out a killing. The Prime Minister, Donald Tusk, told reporters the intended target, a Ukrainian-American, was inconvenient to the Putin regime, but his killing had been prevented. The Russian was detained last Friday. The Kremlin has been accused of similar incidents in the past elsewhere in Europe. The luxury British department store Harvey Nichols has been sold just days after saying it needed new investment to continue trading. It's been bought by Mike Ashley's Frasers Group, which already owns brands including Sports Direct. The store, which was famously a favourite of Diana, Princess of Wales, stocks more than 800 luxury brands. Emma Simpson reports.
22: Harvey Nichols was founded in 1831, but in accounts filed this week, it warned that it would cease trading within a year if it failed to secure new investment. Today, it was bought out of administration by Frasers Group, owned by Mike Ashley, which includes Sports Direct, Frasers, and the upmarket flannels chain. It said integrating Harvey Nichols into its operations would require a significant restructuring and tough choices to turn its fortunes around.
20: BBC News.
17: Hello, you're listening to The Newsroom with me, Charlotte Gallagher. The Israeli military says it sent more soldiers to the village of Kusra in the occupied West Bank to remove the Israeli settlers who've been holding 2 Palestinian families under siege. They also demolished a nearby settler outpost. Previously, soldiers had appeared unable or unwilling to remove around a dozen settlers who had blocked roads, cut off electricity and harassed the families since Sunday. All settlements in the West Bank are illegal under international law. One woman was there just before the siege began. She described how the IDF evacuated the families from the compound earlier today.
23: At around maybe 8:39 in the morning, we have all been waking up very abruptly from the military. At least 10-15 militaries were standing in front of the house, and they asked us to evacuate the house in 30 minutes. And we have been moved to another house inside the gate. There has been no arrest whatsoever to settlers, and now from the house we can still see at least 10 of them still harassing us and patrolling the house outside without army doing anything about it.
17: David Mensah is spokesman for the Israeli Prime Minister's office.
4: We don't condone violence against innocent people. We're a country of law and order. Where there is wrongdoing, we act against it and we investigate it and we arrest those responsible. What here is so often missing from this discussion is that these crimes, and they are crimes, they're committed by a tiny extremist minority, maybe only 150 in number. They're juvenile delinquents. Very often, they're not even from the area.
17: John Donison has been following the story from Kusra.
7: Today, the Israeli army went in overnight and in the early hours of the morning, and they demolished this outpost and they moved the settlers on. And the settlers have just moved a little way down the hillside.
8: How are people feeling inside this community? Presumably they're worried that they're going to be forced out of their homes.
7: Well, that is the aim of these settlers. This is a new tactic that they're using, in effect, to try and starve people out, to take over the land, which the settlers believe is theirs. Legally, under international and Israeli law, it isn't there. So obviously the villagers are very worried. Just down in the village itself, the army went in this morning in considerable number, and they took over, we think, 11 Palestinian homes, ordered everyone out and said that they were going to now be used for military purposes. We spoke to one gentleman there who said he'd been waiting 3 hours to be let back in. We could see soldiers posing on the rooftop of some of those houses.
8: You talk about the escalation of violence in the West Bank towards Palestinians. Is there any policing of this at all by either the IDF or any kind of authority there?
7: Yes, I mean, the Israeli military and the Israeli government, their line is that this is really a handful of extremists who are carrying out, in their own words, deplorable acts. Israel has one of the most powerful militaries in the world. They could have shifted them pretty quickly. And indeed, there are far-right ministers within the Israeli government who very much believe in the settlement project, and they are actively encouraging, in the minds of their critics, these sorts of crimes.
8: And will the election that's coming up in October and what the Prime Minister says about this and does about this, could that potentially affect the election?
7: The settlement issue is divisive amongst Israelis. There are lots of Israelis who think that it's damaging for Israel's international reputation. And indeed, Mike Huckabee, who we've heard from, the US ambassador to Israel, who has been very critical of these events in Kusra, calling it Jewish terrorism. Both the Israeli government and the US ambassador are broadly supportive of the settlement project. And the settlers, and indeed Mike Huckabee himself, they believe that God gave this land to the Jewish people. It just so happens today that in Jenin, which is a big Palestinian city to the north of here, a whole new settlement is opening. People are moving in with the backing of the Israeli government. Settlement expansion has been accelerating in recent years.
17: The team in the village say that several families have now been allowed back into their homes. As we heard there, the US ambassador Mike Huckabee has called the settler intimidation of the Kusra families a horrific act of terror. Now, that response seemed to go against his long-standing support for Israeli settlements. Our State Department correspondent Tom Bateman has this assessment.
11: Settler violence in the occupied West Bank is at record levels. Traditionally, US administrations of both stripes have applied some pressure on their Israeli ally, but the Trump administration lifted all of the Biden-era sanctions on violent settlers, signalling that Washington appeared to be looking the other way. The brother of one of those being besieged in Kusra, Louis Riddy, is a US citizen living in Ohio. He owns one of the houses under attack and told the BBC he noted Ambassador Huckabee's statement, but that the US was in fact not securing his family.
24: We need protection.
11: And are you getting that?
24: Not yet. We're not getting nowhere. I still have fear for my own brother and his son. And my mother and my sister terrified. She hasn't seen my brother for many days. And it's been a nightmare for the entire family.
11: The former Israeli Prime Minister Ehud Olmert echoed Ambassador Huckabee's use of the word terrorist and stood by previous comments describing these incidents as ethnic cleansing.
18: This is just becoming intolerable. This is obviously the effort that the settlers are doing And they are not a bunch of juvenile delinquents, as the Prime Minister tried to describe them. This is grossly organized in a very meticulous manner.
11: The Trump administration has faced growing criticism for a lack of pressure on the Netanyahu government. And the entire approach to the US relationship with its ally has been causing a widening gulf within Mr. Trump's own base as a growing minority of particularly younger Republicans turns against US support for Israel.
17: That was Tom Bateman in Washington. Next, the rapid spread of Ebola in the Democratic Republic of Congo is causing international concern. Today, health officials have announced it's been detected in another province in the east of the country, bringing the number of provinces affected to six. Our correspondent, Emery Makameno, joins us from the Congolese capital. And what more can you tell us?
0: Well, the person died in Buta. That's the capital city of the Bawele province, which is neighboring Central African Republic. And that's the new province that have been added and indicating that the virus is still spreading western into the west of the country. And what is also worrying of authorities here is that the number of deaths and the number of people who have contracted the disease are pointing to six times or sometimes three times higher than the deadliest Ebola outbreak in Africa in, that hit West Africa in 2014 and 2016.
17: And Emery, we've spoken before about how disinformation has spread and people have been concerned even about the treatment for Ebola. What can the Congolese authorities do to get on top of this outbreak?
0: Well, they are rethinking about everything now because what the numbers are also indicating is that the number of the victims, those who are dying, the majority are dying before seeking medical assistance. So they are dying in the community. So the next plan, which is to be implemented very soon for the next 3 months or so, is focusing on using people of the communities affected by this disease to go and talk to the people they know so they can convince them that the sooner they come for treatment, the better it is, because at least 918 people that have went to treatment centers have been cured.
17: Where are we with efforts to get a vaccine for this?
0: Well, for the moment, we have two candidate vaccines on different phases of trials. And these are vaccines specifically for this Budubingo type of species of Ebola. They are not ready. We know that trials have started last month. But at the same time, the only approved vaccine for another species of Ebola, the Zaire species, has been authorized for use. At least it has shown some level of protection for those who had gotten, those who had received the jabs before.
17: Emery, thank you. That was Emery Makameno. According to a recent study, balloon fragments are the type of marine debris most likely to kill the seabirds that ingest them. Scientists at Imperial College London have invented what they claim is the world's first fully biodegradable party balloon. They say these balloons can break down within just 9 months, as opposed to traditional balloons that take years. Lakshmi Gopal has been meeting the inventors.
5: In some parts of the ocean, it's estimated that there are now over 1 million pieces of plastic for every square mile.
9: Highlighting how plastic pollution harms wildlife, the series Blue Planet 2 sparked action against single-use plastics such as straws. Now, there's action against the environmental impact of another everyday item. It was the mission of high-end party planner.
12: We'd just hosted a large event, and I was surrounded by thousands of pop balloons at the end of the party, and that was the straw that broke the camel's back.
9: So, how is it made? Juliana Cumming is the co-inventor of BioLoon.
13: We have a modified natural rubber, and we just cut bits off of that, and that's what's in here. And we have a biodegradable semi-crystalline polymer, which is just in here. We blend them together in a solution, and we pour it into this dish,
19: and we leave it to evaporate. It's a really thin film, and this contains a cross-linking agent. So we've just put this in the oven, 50 degrees, and we just leave it there for 10 minutes.
1: This really is like cooking, isn't it?
19: It is, yes.
9: After different versions of material proved too stretchy or too stiff, this one was just right.
1: There you go, that's looking more like a balloon.
9: It's hoped it'll pose less risk to wildlife. A recent study found that balloon fragments were the marine debris most likely to kill seabirds that ingested it. The BioLoon researchers say while standard balloons can take many years to break down, theirs should fully biodegrade within 9 months.
19: A regular balloon, you need to add in sulfur and other additives which prevent it biodegrading and cause toxic chemicals to leach into the environment. Whereas our balloon, we start with biodegradable materials and we join them together just with what is present in there. So it retains the biodegradability, so there's no additives.
9: Despite using a different process, the team claims it would be no more expensive and, what's more, would be easier to blow up than a traditional balloon. As for the materials use, the sky's the limit. Party planner Charlotte Melia.
12: We're starting with balloons, but we hope to work into gloves, surgical and non-surgical latex, medicinal apparatus and medicinal balloons, clothing and even condoms in the future.
9: The team says the new, greener balloons will be produced commercially within the next 2 years.
17: Lakshmi Gopal, and you're listening to The Newsroom. Parts of Europe are sweltering in the fifth heatwave of the year, with many people set to experience temperatures of more than 35 degrees Celsius. There are concerns about the threat to health, the heightened risk of wildfires, and the economic impact. Our Europe correspondent, Nick Beek, is in Brussels.
6: Here in Brussels, 34, 35 degrees, and that's, you know, really not the worst of it. That's a similar temperature to London, I guess. But it's in parts of France and Spain and Italy where people are enduring this fifth heat wave of the summer, already a record-breaking one. The EU's climate service saying that June, July, the period then, was Western Europe's warmest ever. So, yeah, certainly people are having to deal with this once again. And actually, in Germany today, the government put out some statistics saying that they'd recorded 12,500 heat-related deaths so far this year. Mm. And that has passed by quite some mark previous hot years, 2018, 2019. So, yeah, Germany has kind of put that grim statistic forward today.
10: And there's already been so many horrific wildfires this summer. And I imagine people are concerned about the potential of more now.
6: Yeah, they are, absolutely. And if you look to somewhere like Bordeaux, which has been up in the high 30s, nudging 40 degrees Celsius, where obviously they had those really bad fires a few weeks ago, heightened concern. At the moment, just looking at, you know, the fire map, where you can see where blazes have broken out, in Spain, down in the southwest there, they've been dealing with a fire. Also in Greece, two pockets as well. But certainly, I think there's five regions of Greece where there's an extreme threat of wildfire that's been declared.
10: And you mentioned the fires in France, and firefighters in France have been at the Interior Minister today because they're very unhappy.
6: Yeah, that's right. They've been meeting officials there because they say, really, having dealt with what they did this summer, they haven't got enough staff, they haven't got enough fire trucks and other sort of equipment to deal with this. They've got about 44,000 full-time firefighters in France. That's boosted by about 200,000 volunteers, people who step in as and when. But the unions are saying that they need more people, much more investment in professionals who work full-time.
10: And how is this affecting the economy? I suppose tourism will be being hit as well.
6: Yeah, absolutely. I mean, in the short term, people may not be taking holidays, I guess, certainly earlier in the summer when there were wildfires. Also, lots of different sectors affected. For example, agriculture, the main body that represents farmers in Italy, says that the damage done could run to 3 billion euros. So that's one sector particularly hard hit. And then, of course, there's the problems with the drought and the record low levels on the water. The Rhine and the Danube, two really crucial arteries, two rivers that normally transport so much in the way of freight and on cargo ships and other sort of vessels. They're not able to get nearly as far as they normally would because of the low water levels. So smaller boats are having to pick stuff up. And also, I mean, in Germany, they've seen an impact as a result of that, because normally these vessels would bring a lot of oil and petrol and other sort of fuel. There's been a direct impact on the price of petrol for people at the pumps, on top of really difficult months as a result of the war in Iran.
17: That was Nick Beek in Brussels. Well, as he mentioned there, water levels in the Danube are at an all-time low. One impact of this is that Romania has had to completely shut down its sole nuclear power station. The Cernavoda plant generates a fifth of the country's electricity, but needs water from the rivers for its cooling systems. Our Central Europe correspondent Nick Thorpe told me more.
2: It's pretty serious. You know, one immediately thinks of water shortages with a consistent drought. Instead of that, the emphasis, both here in Hungary and in neighbouring Romania and throughout the region, really, first and foremost, has now been on energy. To lose 20% of the energy, and I'm told that it has now completely shut down the two reactors at Cernavoda now. Very serious indeed. Romania, fortunately for itself, has a lot of solar, it has wind power, it has hydro. Just looking at the figures from an hour or so ago, solar is now generating 44% of Romania's electricity, wind 13%, hydro is down to 8%. Romania has huge hydro powers on many of its rivers, but they're affected, of course, by those same low water levels. They can't step in now. So during the evening hours, Romania will have to, for the coming weeks, as we can see it, import a lot of electricity. And we've seen this in Hungary as well, when the Pox nuclear power station, it's now running at about, also only about a fifth or a sixth of its normal capacity. It almost had to shut down. It's now trying to follow some of the same methods which were attempted in Romania but failed, to sink large barges with tons and tons of rocks in the middle of the Danube to divert some of those very shallow waters towards the cooling systems of the power station to try and keep it ticking over. It's also, of course, you know, provoking debate about the future, whether nuclear power does have a future in these areas where it depends on the waters of a Danube, which is not just lower, having lower water levels during periods of drought, but year by year, the levels of water in the Danube are sinking.
17: Nick Thorpe, taking the stairs instead of the lift might be doing more for your health than you realise. New research suggests that regularly climbing the stairs could significantly reduce your risk of heart disease, with one study finding people who did it were 39% less likely to die from heart disease. Vasilios Vasilou from the University of East Anglia has been looking into the findings.
14: We followed data from over 455,000 patients over more than 10 years. And what we could show is that individuals that preferred to take the stairs rather than the lift had an impressive reduction in both cardiovascular mortality and overall death. So there was an almost 40% reduction in individuals dying from cardiac-related causes and 24% reduction from overall mortality. And this association was quite significant. So a small change in your day, whether you can take the steps at home or at work, can provide a very big cardiovascular health improvement. Every little bit helps. So if someone is doing no stairs today, if they're able to do one or two tomorrow, that would be beneficial. From our work, another additional work, where we find the sweet spot is about six flights of stairs, where you get as much benefit as you can get from stair climbing. So if you are able to climb six, that would be ideal. But even if you can manage one a day, that would still be very, very healthy.
17: Vasilios Vasiliou, who's a professor at the University of East Anglia. Finally, earlier this year, the Bulgarian singer Dara won the Eurovision Song Contest, meaning the show would be staged in the Balkan state next year. Today, the organisers have announced where it will be taking place. Four cities were in the running, with the capital Sofia and Burgas progressing to the final stage. Our music correspondent, Mark Savage, has the details.
15: There were celebrations across Bulgaria when it won Eurovision for the first time ever this May. Speaking backstage, the winning contestant Dara predicted that the 2027 contest would be held in her country's capital city.
16: I'm so happy that you're coming to Sofia next year. Did we make history today or what?
15: But no, it won't be Sofia. The organisers have announced that the show will instead be held in the coastal town of Burgas, Regularly voted the best city in Bulgaria, this cultural, industrial and tourist hub sits on the shores of the Black Sea and boasts the country's newest concert arena. Its residents are delighted.
3: I can't believe it. I somehow expected us to fall short of Sofia.
20: I think it's cool they're putting the contest near the Black Sea, because people will come and see more of Bulgaria. I think it's a good choice.
21: Live from Liverpool, this is the grand final of the Eurovision Song Contest 2023.
15: Hosting the competition means big economic perks. When Eurovision came to Liverpool in 2023, the council said it generated £55 million for the local economy. This year's host Vienna made an

0: World Service with me, Charlotte Gallagher. Let's get a reminder of the main news now. Israel's Defence Minister, Israel Katz, has said the government is opposed to violence after Israeli settlers imposed a blockade on two Palestinian families living in the occupied West Bank. Ebola has been detected in a sixth province of the Democratic Republic of Congo. And European governments are warning of hundreds of billions of dollars worth of economic damage as another heat wave hits the continent. Many people in Europe are experiencing temperatures of around 35 degrees Celsius today.
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2: where we've been catching up on new viruses which have been designed by AI to infect bacteria. 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
3: The Wicker Man is a cult classic, but the sons of its director blame the film for destroying their family. 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
5: Time now for Sport Today on the BBC World Service. This is where we bring you the sports stories the world is talking about. Hello from me, John Bennett. Coming up, we'll hear from World Cup referee Anthony Taylor. He's just stepped down from the English Premier League and says former refs being critical in the media are adding to a culture of fear for officials. Plus, the latest from the European Athletics Championships, and we begin the build-up to the Women's AFCON final. That's after the BBC News. Join us in 2 minutes.
6: BBC News with Vigialis. Ebola has been detected in a sixth province in the Democratic Republic of Congo. More than 2,100 people have now died in the outbreak. European governments say extreme temperatures and a lack of rainfall are causing major economic damage. The continent is enduring the fifth heat wave of the year. Japan's meteorological agency has issued a maximum level alert for landslides in eastern areas, describing expected rainfall as unprecedented. This is the first time such a warning has been issued in the Chiba region. The veteran Cuban leader Raul Castro has appeared in public for the first time in months. The 95-year-old was recently indicted by the United States. The U.S. Defense Secretary Pete Hegseth has reports that military members aboard an aircraft carrier deployed in the Middle East are living with food shortages and broken plumbing are completely misrepresented. The Democrat Senator Richard Blumenthal had written Mr. Hegseth, setting out a list of reported hardships by the 5,000 personnel on the USS Abraham Lincoln. Israel's Defense Minister Israel Katz has said the government is unequivocally opposed to violence after Israeli settlers imposed a blockade on two Palestinian families in the occupied West Bank. The Israeli military said it was carrying out an operation to protect residents who've been under siege for 5 days. The Hamas-run Interior Ministry in Gaza says a senior police official has been killed in an Israeli strike. It says Jamal Abu Kamel was killed when his vehicle was hit in Gaza City. Mexico's left-wing president, Claudia Sheinbaum, says its rescuers were ready to travel to Colombia to search for earthquake victims, but the Colombian government demanded additional certification to authorize their entry. The new right-wing government has limited foreign rescue teams. That's the latest news from the BBC World Service.
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5: Welcome to the show. Hello from me, John Bennett. Great to have you with us on a busy 24 hours in the world of sport. Coming up, we hear from World Cup referee Anthony Taylor on what he thinks is creating a culture of fear for football officials. Plus, can the home favourite Amy Hunt stay on target for a record 4 gold medals at the European Athletics Championships in Birmingham?
8: It's going to be

0: Yes, Amy Hunt is already the 100 metres European champion, and very shortly she has the chance to claim the sprint double by winning the 200 metres. We'll be trackside later on Sport Today. But first, to Morocco and the Women's Africa Cup of Nations, which has thrown up a final that nobody would have predicted. It's a lucky loser against a debutant. Cameroon will be at the showpiece event on Sunday, despite having only sneaked into the tournament as one of the highest-ranked losers when WAFCON expanded last year. And they'll play Malawi, a nation ranked 153 in the world. Sport Today's Maz Faruqi watched both of their semi-finals in Rabat.
1: Well, you'll be able to hear it behind me now. It's game day here in Rabat, and over the next 7 hours or so, we are going to find out who our 2026 Women's Africa Cup of Nations finalists are. We know we are going to have a first-time finalist, but we could have a first all-North African final as well. Certainly not something we were expecting to be saying when this tournament began a couple of weeks ago. I'm here at the Olympic Stadium, where, of course, there was so much drama in last year's topsy-turvy final. Morocco leading Nigeria here 2-0 at half-time before a second 45 minutes that they will certainly want to forget. More on their match against Cameroon later. But first, to the semi-final that's going to be played here, one that I think is a very even matchup between two first-time semi-finalists, Algeria and Malawi. Two World Cup debutants next year as well, but with very different playing styles. Nobody I've spoken to wants to call this one, so let's see how it's going to play out. Well, it was an eventful match. One red card for each side as well. But the Chiwenga sisters shone again. Another goal for Temwa. That's five for her for the tournament now. And two for her older sister and skipper Tabitha, including a spectacular first. So that's the 3-1 win for Malawi. And time for the celebrations to start. Tabitha, congratulations, Women's Africa Cup of Nations finalist. Talk to me about your emotions right now.
2: Thank you very much. The emotion is high and everyone is happy in the camp. Of course, we didn't celebrate a lot because, as you can see, the girl was very tired. The game was very tired. I told you yesterday, Algeria is not a simple team. It's a good team. I know some kind of player from Algeria. I know the coach is the best coach. He was in Lyon. He coached Lyon. He coached in USA. He coached in China. He's a really good coach. So, as you can see, but all in all, we thanks God, we win the game, and everyone is happy today.
1: How proud are you of the team then? Because you're saying everybody's been tired. You know, you've been on emotional highs as well, qualifying for the World Cup next year. How proud are you that everyone stuck together and got through to the final?
2: I'm really, really proud of these girls. As you can see, we just lost on 2 days. But they give all. They give for the nation. They give in the pitch, like, what they can do the best. So I'm really, really proud of them. Everyone say we don't have a good team, but by the end, everything we did great together. You know, we fight together from the first whistle until to the end.
1: But you also scored 2 goals. Talk to me about your first one in particular. Unbelievable bicycle kick. It was like Wayne Rooney.
2: Yeah, I scored 2 goals. I scored 1 bike. It was just coming in my mind, what can I do? Okay, let me just make it bike. I need to try, you know, as Algeria, they defend a lot and they close the space in the first time. So the bike kick was good. I think this is maybe second goal from me, from the bike, from since long time. So, yeah, I'm happy with that goal.
1: And she should be. So on to the next semi-final. Let's race across Rabat to the Moulay El Hassan Stadium for Morocco against Cameroon, and 19,000 home fans in attendance to roar on the hosts. Just like last year, Morocco's semi-final went all the way to a penalty shootout. Only this time, it's their opponents who came out on top. And that is down to the heroics of the Cameroon keeper, 22-year-old Mekaeli Behina, who saved a penalty in extra time and then 3 in the shootout. Michele, congratulations. An unbelievable performance from you tonight. Just tell me how you are feeling right now. All of those penalty saves.
3: I'm very happy. Thank you. I'm very happy. I'm very full of emotion because it's, for our generation, it's the first time to play the final of the AFCON. So we are very happy. We thank all the people who support us. We continue to enjoy every moment, every game.
1: It was a super tense game, and then it goes to penalties. Tell me what is going through your head when you are watching a player come to take a penalty against you, because you performed so well.
3: About penalties, I start studying the penalty of Morocco girls during all the competition. And I said inside my mind, like, if we go to the penalties, I have to catch minimum 3 penalties. And when I saved the first penalty during the games, I said, okay, if we go to the penalty session, actually I can do more.
1: And now you have to be a goalkeeper against arguably 2 of the best strikers or players in the world, in the Chiwenga sisters. So it's going to be about you as the best goalkeeper against the best strikers. How do you feel about that?
3: It will be a good game. We will try to give our best, like every game. We know it will be a good game and we will challenge.
1: It certainly will be. And a lineup on Sunday we couldn't have predicted. Either a first win in a fourth final for Cameroon or the fairy tale end for the debutantes Malawi.
0: Yeah, incredible story either way. Thanks very much to Sport Today's Maz Faruqi in Rabat. Meanwhile, 10-time African champions Nigeria play the 2022 winners South Africa in Casablanca later. This is to try to keep their World Cup dreams alive, both sides hoping to secure a spot in the Inter-Confederation World Cup playoffs later this year. Ivory Coast and Ghana are in action right now to determine the other Inter-Confederation World Cup playoff spot. Currently 2-1 to Ghana, who were 1-0 down. So as it stands, 2-1 to Ghana. That's the latest score. Let's stay with football on Sport Today from the BBC World Service. The man who was considered to be the best referee in the English Premier League has told BBC Sport that ex-officials providing unbalanced analysis of refereeing decisions are adding to the culture of fear for officials. Anthony Taylor retired last month after taking charge of 3 2026 World Cup matches. In all, he refereed in every major English Cup final during a career in which he also officiated in 153 international fixtures. In a statement announcing his retirement, he highlighted the pressure and scrutiny on referees, and he's been telling BBC Sports editor Dan Rowan just how intense that can be.
4: We all have periods in our career like a player where you lack confidence, where a player is unable to score goals or complete a number of passes. Referees are exactly the same. You're out of sync, you're out of position, you don't quite click with the way you manage players, you make some mistakes. But referees know that, and the scrutiny that comes with that nowadays is off the scale. I hear sometimes people in the media would say, well, referees are trying to be the centre of attention. Well, they're not. They're an integral part of the game, but a lot of the scrutiny that's brought on referees is people in the media looking for things to scrutinise.
5: Does that include former officials?
4: Absolutely.
5: Does that disappoint you?
4: Yes, it does personally, yeah. Because it doesn't have any balance to it a lot of the time. The general coverage of football these days is 24/7. It is like you are living in a goldfish bowl for 10 months of the year. There's a thirst for people to be told is the decision. And the reality, infectivity and opinion in the middle of right and wrong. You don't really get universal agreement on those things a lot of the time.
0: That is former Premier League referee Anthony Taylor speaking to the BBC Sports editor Dan Rowan. Elsewhere in football, the Barcelona legend Xavi Hernandez is beginning his new job today as the latest head coach of the Dutch national team. It's his first post since leaving Barcelona 2 years ago, and he will replace Ronald Koeman, as he did at Barcelona in 2021. Our football reporter Manny Jasmi is with us now. So, Manny, it's a surprise choice, but what has Xavi had to say after this appointment?
6: Well, he's the first foreign coach of the Netherlands for nearly 50 years. He got the job after it was turned down by Arne Slot, who wants to stay in club football, and Roberto Martinez, whose agent said that the salary on

0: offer wasn't enough. Xavi highlighted his links with Dutch football through Barcelona, where Johan Cruyff's legacy lives on. A bit of a son of Dutch football is how he describes himself. Also paying tribute to a couple of his former Dutch coaches, Louis van Gaal and Frank Rijkaard, who slightly moved Xavi's playing position in midfield, and that turned out to be a career-defining tweak. One of his players, Xavi Simons, was named after him, and his first match in charge will be against Germany in the Nations League next month.
1: Well, what a game to start with. Meanwhile, Manny, elsewhere, the initial flurry of activity and the chaos that has engulfed FIFA seems to have calmed down a little, but you've been totally across this story, and one of the Confederation heads has taken the rare step of speaking publicly over the last 24 hours.
0: I know. What will they think of next? Yes, Patrice Motsepe, the head of African football and staunchly loyal to the FIFA president Gianni Infantino, spoke to Sky Sports before the UEFA Super Cup match in Salzburg on Wednesday. And he echoed the sentiment of the South American nations who also back Infantino. Motsepe said, follow the FIFA process. Simple as that. If you want to take him, Infantino, out, go for elections. Let the 211 member associations decide. Do that and the vote will express whether they've got confidence in him or not. He did also praise Infantino's efforts in developing football, but that was hardly a cast iron message of support. And what may alarm Infantino much more is that Motsepe was seen in deep conversation with his UEFA counterpart Alexander Čeferin, who is one of the leading lights in the attempt to unseat Infantino.
1: Manny Jazmi, for now, thank you very much. Now, in Spain, the La Liga season starts this weekend after the summer break, and there's one question dominating the build-up. Is Jose Mourinho really the right man to get Real Madrid back on top? That's what we've been discussing on this week's More Than The Score podcast from BBC World Service, which is out now. You can find it wherever you get your BBC podcasts. 63-year-old Mourinho has returned to Real Madrid 13 years after his roller coaster first spell at the club came to an end. I was joined on More Than The Score by, among others, former Chelsea players Pat Nevin and Robert Huth, ex-Roma defender Chris Smalling, former Real Madrid president Ramon Calderon, and first Spanish football expert Eduardo Alvarez. Here are some of the best bits of the pod.
2: I think he's betting on a second stint because Ancelotti worked in that second stint. Ancelotti was a very similar case. He was coaching Everton, probably not at the top of his game anymore, 60-some, and suddenly he worked again for Real Madrid and won the Champions League. So I think Mourinho falls into the category of Real Madrid being not a manager's club, but a player's club.
1: Yeah, I could see, Pat, why some Real Madrid fans would want him back, because we kind of see Mourinho as quite a defensive, negative manager. But you think back to that era, and Real Madrid, when they won that one league title under him in that spell, they scored over 100 goals. You've watched Mourinho ball for a long time, Pat. Is it unfair that we categorise him as a defensive type manager when he managed a team, admittedly it had Cristiano Ronaldo, that scored over 100 goals in a season?
3: Yes, it is actually very, very unfair. Now, people say it simplistically, it's defensive. In actual fact, it's something else. It's safe. It's secure. When it has to be extreme and ultra-positive, it is. It will always be. But if you get 2-0 up, does he care about getting a third? Absolutely not.
4: Like, Jose is very honest, you know, and he doesn't hold any grudges. So, you know, if I had a bad game and he told me after the game on Monday morning, it was fine. We just worked towards the next game. I doubt that some of the players these days have that kind of mentality. There's a couple of potential issues, in my opinion, with Vinicius Jr. and maybe Mbappe that kind of could be a problem. With Bellingham, I've got no problem. I think Bellingham would absolutely love Jose.
5: It's very easy maybe to influence younger players, but when you're able to actually influence and instill that real, this is going to happen and we're going to be successful, you will go through anything. And I think that's why you go above and beyond. We still have a good relationship now. Like, even when I was at United and Roma, he'd message me like funny memes and things like this. So that camaraderie is still there.
6: He showed when he was here 13 years ago a lot of protagonism, having many problems with clubs, rivals, referees, always blaming others for the defeats, not assuming the responsibility. I think this is not what our club is. It's difficult, but victories cure everything.
1: It's going to be box office. Whatever happens, search for More Than the Score for the full episode. One other line ahead of the new La Liga season, Celta Vigo's opening match has been postponed following a fungal disease affecting the pitch at their stadium. More on the BBC Sport website. Now to athletics. Day four of the European Championships, and it could be a big night for the home fans in Birmingham. Great Britain's Amy Hunt aiming to complete the sprint double. Let's join our team at the Alexander Stadium, Ed Harry and Adi Adedoyin.
7: Yes, hello, John. It's been another sweltering hot day here in the English Midlands. Seven gold medals up for grabs over the next few hours. And as you mentioned, after storming to victory in the 100 metres final on Monday, Britain's Amy Hunt will be hoping to complete the sprint double. Alongside me is commentator Ed Harry. The interesting thing about this one, Ed, is her two main rivals are drawn in the lanes either side of her. This will be a cracker.
8: It really will be. Amy Hunt is in lane seven. Adi, to her inside is Rashida Adeleke of Ireland, who was the silver medalist at the last Europeans over 400 metres and then went to the Olympic Games and finished fourth over that distance. The last couple of seasons have been injury punctuated. But when Adeleke won her semi-final last night, you could see as much as anything, I think she was proving to herself that she is back. And then to Hunt's outside, Dina Asher-Smith, who won this title in 2016 and 2018. She's been world 200 metres champion. That was back in 2019. And it's Asher-Smith who is marginally quicker than Hunt at the top of this year's European rankings. And head-to-head, it is 6-4 to Dina Asher-Smith in their clashes at 200 metres. But Amy Hunt, Adi, appears to be the one with momentum. She was fastest in the semi-finals and she was easing down considerably. So how did she rate that semi-final performance?
9: I would actually give that probably a good eight, solid eight. I knew I had to run it like my heat at the Worlds last year. The plan today was to put down a really, really hard turn and then kill them to 150 and no one was ever going to hang with me. So as you can see, I was trying to check the screen because I was in lane eight and figure out who was where to obviously save a little bit of energy for tomorrow, but I'm so strong. And yeah, I think that's my second quick time this year. Chilling at the end, so exciting.
10: What have you learned from previous championships that is going to help you manage yourself? Because we know this is a busy championship for you now.
9: To be relaxed and happy, I think that's the biggest thing. I was so blessed in Tokyo because I got to share with the wonderful Amber Anning and she kept me very happy and chatty and jokey. So it's just trying to stay social and not get yourself too serious. Just trying to stay chill. My coach keeps me laughing and we have fun.
7: Amy Hunt there speaking to the BBC's Sarah Mulcairns. Great race in prospect there. The men's 800 metres should be a thrilling final as well, because Ed, there are a number of athletes in that lineup who I think on their day could win it.
8: At the age of 33, Ireland's Mark English raced to a new personal best earlier this season, Adi, out on the Diamond League circuit. He remains the quickest man in Europe this season. He's been to five European Championship finals, three indoors and two outdoors, and he has always won a medal. To this date, though, none of those medals have been gold. Also in that final, two Britons will be keeping a close eye on. Ben Patterson is a former bronze medalist at the Commonwealth Games. He did that here in Birmingham 4 years ago. He also has a World Championship 800 metre bronze. And then there's Max Bergin, also of Great Britain, eighth in the Olympic final in Paris, sixth in last year's World Championship final, when he can get it right. And this is another athlete whose pre-season was severely disrupted by injury. When he gets it right, Bergin could race all the way to the top of the podium. Mark English won his semi-final. He broke the championship record as he did so, and that had stood to Olaf Bayer since he beat Steve Ovett and Seb Coe to win European gold in 1978. So did English realise what he'd done?
11: I was saying it would be a 1:43 race, but I didn't even know what the championship record was. So it's nice to run it, and then we focus now on the final. So I'll steam ahead.
10: Big success, obviously, over your years of your career at Europeans. Going in now as top European into this final, how sweet would it be to be able to kind of, you know, win a gold medal here? And there's so many Irish fans as well.
11: It'd be nice for sure, but, you know, because I have the fastest time doesn't really mean much coming into the final. Everyone starts at a level playing field, so it's all to play for tomorrow. And I'm sure everyone's gone in there with hopes of doing well, so hopefully it works out.
7: Mark English there, one of the main contenders in the men's 800 metres. In the field tonight, we've got the men's discus final. Sweden's Daniel Ståhl is a former Olympic champion, a three times world champion, but he's never won the European title.
12: my goal is now European Championships. I don't have a goal there yet. It's not going to be easy, guys. My goal is to go there and do everything for my country and then try my best. And because everybody's going to be, European discus is crazy good right now as well. So everybody's going to be ready. And yeah, my goal is to throw as far as I can, and then we will see how it goes.
13: And there's so much depth in Europe at the moment. You win the European title, it's like winning the World Championship, isn't it?
12: It is almost like that, almost. It is Mykolas Alekna, Christian Scheer, and then we have a bunch of guys more. So maybe, let's say, six of the guys from Tokyo is going to be there.
13: Mykolas Alekna is the world record holder. You're one of the greatest in this event. So if I could offer you right now, world record or Europeans?
12: Oh, man. Come on. No, I would actually say European gold, actually.
13: Really?
12: I know you think I'm crazy, but then I have all the golds in my, you know, in my house.
14: Like the career Grand Slam.
12: Yeah, exactly.
15: Daniel Stoll there, who's going to be going for gold later. Now, earlier in the morning session, we had real drama in the women's 800 metres.
16: Vettel, Burguin. Oh, no, Audrey Vettel's down, clipped. My goodness, Audrey Vettel is gone.
9: Yeah, I was feeling really great until the last meter, but unfortunately, I don't know, something happened and I was just on the ground 1 second after, so maybe I can go to the final. So I hope I will be able to go.
15: Ed, explain exactly what happened here.
17: Audrey Vero said there that she hoped she could be advanced to the final, and ultimately the Swiss athlete was, and this is important, Addy, because it was the right thing to do, as we'll get into, but Audrey Vero this season has become the third fastest woman in history for the 800 metres, and we're all eagerly awaiting a duel in tomorrow night's final between her and defending champion Keely Hodgkinson, and also Femke Broders Bol, who's moved up to the 800 metres from the 400 hurdles this season. Yeah, what happened in that semi-final? Vero had led it from the gun. They were about 115 metres from the finish line, just exiting the final bend. The athlete Anaïs Bourgoin of France was racing just behind her. Bourgoin's left hand accidentally caught Vero's right foot, which then caused her right leg to clip her left leg. It tripped her up. Nobody was at fault. Nobody was disqualified. Vero and another athlete who also fell as a result of that, they've both been advanced to the final. So it'll be 10 women in that final rather than the 8 we were expecting.
15: And before we go, we have to reflect on what was a memorable night here on the track on Wednesday. In the men's 400 metres, there was a lot of pressure on Britain's Olympic silver medalist Matthew Hudson-Smith to win on his home track, which also has a stand named after him. He didn't run particularly well in the semi-final, so ended up being drawn right on the outside in lane 9 for the final. So, could the hometown hero deliver in front of his friends and family? Commentary from Ed Harry.
18: Hudson-Smith has got absolute rocket through the first half of this race. Deep into that bend, Hudson-Smith continues to fly. The staggerers unwound as they enter the finishing straight. Who is with him? He's breathing hard, but a look of determination on the face of Hudson-Smith. He's got a big gap on to come back. They're all tying up, but it is Hudson-Smith who holds this form. Hudson-Smith who wins the gold at his home track as he regains his European title. It is his third over 400 metres.
19: My coach just said, once you seal the deal, make sure you do it. This is your home. Defend it. I knew it was going to take one hell of an effort to get past me. No one was going to beat me on this track. This is my home. I've been here since I was 9. I know this track out of the back of my hand. I got my stand. Now I'm going to go for Mayor of Birmingham or Wolverhampton. So I'm going to keep asking. So all my boys are going to have a job at the end when I'm done.
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1: Press release. The Banjul Office of the West African Examinations Council is pleased to announce the release of the results of the West African Senior Secondary School Certificate Examination for School Certificates 2026. A total of 20,610 candidates from 170 senior secondary schools registered for the examination. This represents an increase in the candidature of 1.79% over last year's entry figure of 20,248 candidates out of the 20,610 candidates who registered for the examination. 7,540, 36.58%, were male, while 13,070, 63.42%, were female. In the WAS for school candidates 2026, the Gambian candidates registered in 40 subjects, which included English language, mathematics, civic education, and a host of science, arts, commerce, technical and vocational subjects. 1,556 candidates, 7.94%, out of 19,605, 95.12%, obtained credit passes in 5 subjects and above, including English language and mathematics. On a gender base, 649, 41.71% male, and 907, 58.29% female candidates had 5 credits and above, including English language and mathematics. A summary of the performance in the terms of the number of credit passes obtained and the percentage of candidates who obtained such number of credit passes is given below. Credit passes in 9 subjects, number of candidates 772, percentage of candidates 3.68. Credit passes in 8 subjects, number of candidates 831, percentage of credit 4.24. Credit passes in 7 subjects, number of candidates 923, percentage of candidates 4.71. Credit passes in 6 subjects, number of candidates 969, percentage of candidates 4.94. Credit passes in 5 subjects, number of candidates 1076, percentage of candidates 5.49. Credit passes in 4 subjects, number of candidates 1316, percentage of candidates 6.71. Credit passes in 3 subjects, number of candidates 1647, percentage of candidates 8.40. Credit passes in 2 subjects, number of candidates 2072, percentage of candidates 10.57. Credit passes in 1 subject, number of candidates 2964, percentage of candidates 15.12. A summary of the performance of candidates indicated above is based on a complete record of 19,605, 95.12% out of 20,610 candidates. About 994 incomplete records have been processed, which, if completed, may change the statistics of the performance. The Council wishes to inform the general public that the results of 98 candidates from 13 schools who were suspected to have been involved in examination malpractice are withheld until the appropriate committee of the Council meets and decides on the case. On behalf of the Chairman and Registrar to Council, the Head of the National Office wishes to register the Council's profound appreciation for the immense support rendered by the Gambian government through the Ministry of Basic and Secondary Education, MOBSE. In a similar vein, the Council recognizes and appreciates the fruitful efforts of other stakeholders, including its esteemed examiners, principals of senior secondary schools, as well as the Conference of the Principals of Senior Secondary Schools, GAMPO, who immensely contributed to the successful conduct of the examination and release of the results. Vacancy announcement. Applications are invited from suitably qualified persons to fill the vacant position of Principal Category V at St. Francis Senior Secondary School, Kunkujang Mariama, Kombo South, West Coast Region. 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Those wishes to submit their application via email can send it to eamendi@yahoo.com, sealed. Applications are to be submitted to Mr. Emil Kujabi at the Catholic Education Secretariat, Canifin, on or before Friday, 21st of August 2026, by midday. Please note that only shortlisted candidates will be contacted.
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2: 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It will be very easy for the driver to go back and fix that problem, that area. 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Is a collective job. 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Likewise the police, and we are all answerable to the same Ministry of Interior. So other areas suñ ligey il faut ñu jappalante, il faut ki def li at the end of the day ligey bi mëna complete.
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2: that's why I contribute not to you to go there but I'm referring to the fiscal planning
0: 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your AOR your area of responsibility yakarna ñun as firefighters amnañ role ki in other areas like physical planning also amnañ role in other areas I think physical plan ñu ko dega su don sa gisunu 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
0: allo kola Yeah. Alhamdulillah. Yeah. Ade.
1: Baraka baraka.
0: They are very heavy.
2: In terms of accident,
0: they are manpower.
2: Like a symbol sort of battle.
0: So,
2: internationally, Dakar and also other countries, so always the last lane. Well, I'm in traffic with the same GB, the ports. I can see a over a taxi and buses on the last lane. So, the same way, but now they are competing with cars. Send the phone car to the drivers. I think driving is about competition. They drive for no reason. How can you do that? Are you going to fly or what? This is my concern. You know, police should also do their best to stop those. But police often are normal traffic rules or all the traffic control. These are the points that we are having with the police. And police are also compromising the laws. Because most of these offenses are going to the pocket. So my advice is let us be digital. And let the government also have cameras. It's very cheap cameras. Even individuals are having cameras. So why the government cannot provide cameras on the highway? It's very cheap compared to the expensive cars that are on this highway. Government expensive cars. You can purchase a camera far less than even a car. So, then all of a sudden, I'm going to fall.
0: A baraka baka kola uminga lonko kola nyin abe kandirine bare mba fula eko ako police will, they are now compromising cases. I am not a police officer, but I know letter P stand for the police officer should be polite. Word letter stand ta wole kama ni the word police jibe every letter I finna define. I know it is not easy for the police to satisfy the general public, but the police, I believe, they are doing a lot to serve people as taxpayers. But yalong dokula okay, ni be dokola, inyanta son na moli blame, ni mol me blame itela doko kela no inyanta kela nyamining. 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
8: Afrisel the Gambia's leading network
9: The USS Abraham Lincoln can accommodate around 5,000 personnel. It's been at sea since last November and reportedly has a long list of problems. In a letter to Mr. Hegseth, the Democrat Senator Richard Blumenthal said these included a shortage of basic supplies, water contamination, plumbing issues, deck safety concerns and deteriorating mental health. According to family members, some sailors on the carrier had considered suicide or attempted to jump overboard. Speaking to reporters in Panama on Thursday, the Defence Secretary said the government provided everything that the US military needed.
10: Japan's meteorological agency has issued a maximum level alert for landslides in eastern areas, describing expected rainfall as unprecedented. It's the first time such a warning has been issued in the Chiba region. Over 100,000 families have been evacuated from regions north and east of Tokyo. World News from the BBC. Two of the three executions due to take place in the United States on Thursday have been carried out. If the third goes ahead, it will be the first time in 16 years that three people have faced the death penalty in the US on the same day. Anthony Darrell Hines was one of those executed for killing Catherine Jenkins in 1985. Melissa Jenkins is Catherine's daughter.
11: For 4 decades, our family has endured the unimaginable pain and grief of her death. There is a deep void that will never be filled, a lifetime of memories we were denied because she was taken from us.
10: There's been a steep rise in U.S. executions, with four times as many people put to death last year as in 2021. A judge has thrown out a lawsuit brought by President Trump's administration, which alleged that Harvard University had failed to address anti-Semitism and discrimination against Jewish and Israeli students. The judge said the lawsuit had not plausibly shown that any federal civil rights laws had been broken. There's been no immediate response from the White House or Harvard. Israel has confirmed that it killed a senior police official in Gaza City. The IDF said Jamal Abu Kamil was a Hamas commander involved in the October the 7th attacks. The death had been announced earlier by Gaza's Interior Ministry, which said the official's vehicle had been hit in an airstrike. Ballots are being counted after polls closed in Zambia's general elections. Voters have been choosing a president, members of parliament and local councils in a contest dominated by the economy and living costs. President Hakainde Hichilema is seeking a second term, touting his record of economic recovery. The voting process was largely peaceful, with queues reported in many areas and only isolated delays.
12: Hello and welcome to NewsHour from the BBC World Service. We're coming to you live from London. I'm James Menendez. And coming up later, we'll have an update on those two Palestinian families still under siege by Israeli settlers in the occupied West Bank. That's coming up in half an hour. Also, we'll have an exclusive interview with one of the few people in Russia still openly criticising President Putin, the journalist and Nobel laureate Dmitry Muratov, who tells us there can be no chance of victory for Russia in Ukraine.
13: Understand this. There will never be victory. Because what has been going on for almost 5 years, no matter how it ends, can no longer be considered a victory. It can't be a victory when two Slavic nations have ripped a million people to shreds.
12: He's been talking to our Russia editor, Steve Rosenberg. You can hear that interview also in the second half of the programme. But we are going to begin today in Colombia, still reeling from the powerful earthquake that struck the west of the country in the early hours of Monday morning, local time. That is more than 72 hours ago, the time period that rescuers always say is the critical period for finding people alive. Well, they are still finding survivors in the rubble of the thousands of homes damaged in the quake. Among them, 10-year-old Martin, whose home on the third floor of an 8-storey apartment block in Cali was crushed when the building collapsed. Rescuers are trying to get him out right now. His mother, Alejandra, and grandmother, Amparo, were there too and are still missing. Well, through a translator, I've been speaking to Martin's cousin, Johanna Jimenez, and she's been telling me what happened.
14: The building Ana Pilar in Cali collapsed with the earthquake. And there have been some signs of life. And they have managed to locate Martin, who is in this collapsed building. At the moment, it's still under a rescue operation.
12: And how is he at the moment? Do you know?
14: An hour ago, they confirmed that there were signs of life in the building. But as you can imagine, it's very slow, the whole process. And it's slow because of the amount of time it has gone past. And we're just finding out, we're just having to wait.
12: Yeah, of course. Have they given you any indication of how long this might take? I mean, is it going to be hours before they manage to get Martin out?
15: No sabemos el tiempo.
14: We don't know, because the process is very slow. We all want people to pray. We all want people to pray for Martin Vivas Jimenez, for his mother, Alejandra, and for my aunt.
12: Yes, please tell us about them. Have there been any signs from them that they are alive? What can you tell us?
15: Bueno, en la madrugada.
14: So in the early hours, we found out that they said that there were some people who were alive and that they had heard signs of life. At the moment, we're just hoping that the government and everybody listens to us, that they continue the rescue operation, because there's clearly some people who are alive. And I'm begging and I'm hoping that people bear in mind, you know, my cousin Alejandra and my aunt Amparo, and for the rescue operation to continue and for them not to stop.
12: Are you able to describe that rescue operation for us? I mean, do they have the equipment now that they need to move the rubble away?
14: There's lots of coverage in the sense that there's lots of donations, there are doctors, there are specialists there, the machines are there, it's all covered, it's all working. And we've received a lot of help. But we just hope that they just continue working in this building, because I hope that, you know, there are signs of life, and I hope that the signs of life of my aunt Amparo and my cousin Alejandra, and we're praying that they can, you know, take Martin out of the rubble.
12: May I ask you, I mean, how are you coping? It must be desperately difficult not knowing fully what is going on, the waiting for news about Martin. I mean, how is it?
15: Es absolutamente dolorosa.
14: It's been very hard and very hurtful in a way. It's tough because we're very close family, we're a close-knit family, and Martin is a lovely boy, he's a very happy boy, and so is my cousin Alejandra and my aunt, and we've been feeling this deep love everybody's been giving us, and we believe that God will make this miracle happen. And ever since we saw that the building had collapsed, we've been here and we've been really positive about the outcome of being able to find them.
12: And just finally, I mean, how would you describe the impact more widely on your community where you are of this earthquake? I mean, it has been devastating, I imagine.
15: Fue tremendo, demasiado largo.
14: So it's been hard and long, and so many people have been affected. So many houses are just uninhabitable, or they look like they might collapse. So the city, Cali, is paralyzed, and the parts that haven't been so badly affected, people from those parts have come to our aid. Not just nationally people have come, internationally people have come to the aid. And the thing is, we're going to have to start from zero because our homes are uninhabitable.
12: And what about your home? Is your home okay?
15: No.
14: So no, my home is not habitable. My building was of 7 floors, and 3 of them collapsed. It collapsed to the 4th floor. So we were evacuated, and you know, thank God we're alive. And we have to just say, you know, it's great. You know, bear in mind that life is very important. And we're just praying and hoping that my relatives, Martin, Amparo, and Alejandra, will be found.
12: That was Johanna Jimenez speaking to me a little earlier about her cousin Martin. Rescuers still trying to get him out of the rubble of that building. If we get any news, we will, of course, let you know. Well, staying in the city of Cali, in the hours after the quake struck, hospitals there were overwhelmed by the number of people injured and by the fact that at least one major hospital had suffered its own serious damage with the partial collapse of one wing of the building. A red alert was declared. Some patients had to be transferred to temporary clinics set up in car parks. Well, I've been speaking to the city's health secretary, Dr. Germán Escobar. He's the administrator in charge of all of the city's hospitals. I asked him, first of all, what capacity in terms of healthcare they'd lost in the earthquake.
16: We lost approximately 5% of the total capacity of the city. because we have the close of four major hospitals, and the main hospital, the main public hospital, is in trouble. It has a lot of damages too, so it's operating, but it's operating with restrictions.
12: I mean, do you expect to get people coming in from other parts of other places in Colombia, perhaps? I mean, Cali's a big city, isn't it? But I mean, I'm thinking about other places that were badly hit by the earthquake that perhaps don't have the facilities that Cali has.
16: Yes, yes, you're right. For example, the department of Chocó, that was very, very affected. And it didn't have the sufficient capacities for attention. But as Cali is affected too, the Ministry of Health and the national government has started to redirect those patients to Bogota, the capital, and to Medellin, that is less affected. So they are aware of the reality of Cali right now, and we are not expecting a massive reference of patients from other cities, because the coordination of the response is aware that we are affected too.
12: And are you getting what you need from central government?
16: Yes, yes. We have the support of the new government, as you may know, and the president was here in the first 12 hours after the disaster. And right now we are ending, but not ended, a work of rescue. So the first capacities that we needed were the capacities for rescue. And we received during the first day, during the first 24 hours, rescue teams from other parts of Colombia. And right now, we are getting more international support also. We will need funding, as you are saying, for reconstruction. We will need capacity, new capacities in the healthcare attention and healthcare network, sorry. And we believe that we account with the political will of the central government.
12: Yeah, the government has accepted help from other

0: well equipped, and those are the capacities that we are accepting. I prefer the technical point of view, not the political or the other, and the limitation of the entrance of, for example, teams that are not well trained or are not well equipped is because in sometimes those other teams that they don't have the enough capacities may not work well, may not help to the situation. That's the rationale for the decision.
1: Right. I mean, it looked like the rationale for the decision was that it was friends of the government. I mean, places like El Salvador and Ecuador. But I mean, you seem to be saying that the decision was made on the basis of need rather than political preference. Is that right?
0: Absolutely, absolutely, absolutely. And I must say, because I'm working as Secretary of Health with the rescue organisms, I must say that the decision started from the rescue teams here in terrain. They presented us to the authorities their technical necessity.
1: Can I just ask you one final question? Are you able to tell us anything about the way that people in Cali have responded in terms of things like blood donations and so on?
0: Well, I'm really touched by the absolute solidarity of the people of Cali and in Colombia in general. We have a lot of donations. We have blood donation. We have donations of food and a lot of things. And right now, actually, we are trying to classify those donations. We are trying to get donations to the sites of the tragedy. But what I think that it will be most important is the day is coming, because the help that the donation, the help that we needed during the first 48 hours is totally different than the necessities that we are going to need in the next days. From tomorrow and the next days, months, and years, probably, we are starting the process of reconstruction.
1: And that was Dr. Germán Escobar, who's health secretary for the city of Cali, one of the places worst impacted by that earthquake. He was speaking to me a little earlier. You're listening to NewsHour from the BBC World Service.

0: And coming up later, for the past few years, the cinema box office has been rather in the doldrums. Not anymore.
1: After years of war, no one could stand between my men.
0: Christopher Nolan's The Odyssey from Universal Pictures, which has grossed more than $1 billion in just 4 weeks. Spider-Man Brand New Day may well equal that. Well, many industry people think it's thanks to Gen Z rediscovering the joys of the cinema. We'll hear why that is in about 30 minutes. This is James Menendez with News Hour live from the BBC. Now, there are growing concerns about conditions on board one of the US Navy's aircraft carriers, the USS Abraham Lincoln, and about the welfare of the sailors on board. The ship's been at sea without a stop for more than 250 days. It had initially been deployed to the Pacific before being redirected to the Middle East to support America's war against Iran. Well, Democrats in the US Senate are demanding answers from Secretary of Defense Pete Hegseth. He said today that reports about deteriorating conditions were, quote, completely misrepresented. Well, Alison Barth covers the Navy for the military newspaper Stars and Stripes. What's she been hearing about conditions on board from sailors?
2: They have been telling me about how they have experienced food shortages, water shortages. They have had weeks where they have not been able to take a hot shower, and they have also not been able to do their laundry. They've said that many of those problems have resolved themselves in recent weeks, but they're exhausted and they need a break.
0: They've also been

0: concerns about their mental health, and even some reports of sailors trying to take their own lives. Is that right?
1: Yes, I learned from two sailors aboard the ship, a couple of sailors, that there was an incident where one sailor had attempted to jump off the ship, and that sailor was kept from doing that by watchstanders who were nearby.
0: Right, which is shocking. I mean, has the Navy had anything to say about that incident?
1: The Navy says that it is devoting resources to the ship. It has mental health counselors there. It has doctors. It has chaplains. In a meeting that the Navy had with family members and spouses of sailors aboard Lincoln, the officials had spoken about sending more resources, more of those type of resources to the ship.
0: There seems to be another concern amongst those on board, and one can understand why, and it's about problems with the mail deliveries. What can you tell us about that?
1: Oh, what I've learned about that is that the mail delivery was incredibly disrupted early in their deployment, but it has gradually improved. And the Navy said that it had prioritized getting food to the sailors first, and then personal items, that type of stuff, and then mail. I've learned that mail service has increased and that they are getting their packages, but I think it's important to remember how much mail is important to service members, particularly when they're deployed in isolated places or overseas. It is a connection to them with their families. It's a connection to them with the outside world, and it's very important that they get it.
0: Yeah, of course. Why hasn't the Abraham Lincoln called into port at all?
1: The Navy has kept it busy with other obligations. It's been at sea for 250 plus days. They have completed 40 days of sustained combat operations. There just has not been the opportunity for them to do that. They did have a port call in Guam early in their deployment, just not too soon after they left San Diego. In another port call in Oman at the beginning of last month. Both of those calls were incredibly short, and a large number of sailors get off.
0: All right. And just very, very briefly, I mean, is there any prospect of an end to the deployment?
1: You know, the sailors tell me that they want to go home and that they don't care about other port calls at this point if it means that they can get home sooner. The Navy has not released any details on when they may be relieved, and they've cited operational security in that. And that is often a concern because the Navy does not like to give away the locations and the movements of its ships.
0: Yeah.
1: And that's understandable.
0: Alison Barth of the military newspaper Stars and Stripes. Disabled Australians and their carers have accused the federal government of undermining what was once seen as a world-leading scheme aimed at supporting those with permanent and lifelong disabilities. Critics say the NDIS, as it's called, has been a victim of its own success with rapid growth and ballooning costs. However, disabled Australians say the changes the government's suggesting and could vote on in a matter of days. As Katie Watson sent us this.
2: Yes, good work. Okay, we're going to change legs. Let's change.
3: It's Thursday afternoon and time for physio-size.
2: Ready?
3: Support worker Callie is helping her client Fran flex those muscles.
2: Yeah, it is hard work. It's supposed to be.
3: Physio-size is just one of several activities Fran does each week. She's 39 and has Down syndrome, a genetic condition that causes physical and intellectual disabilities. Fran's a participant of the NDIS, a scheme aimed at supporting Australians with lifelong and significant disabilities. When it was first introduced more than a decade ago, it ushered in a very different approach to disability support, making sure people were at the centre of decision-making rather than having to beg for welfare. But the scheme's success has also been its undoing. It's grown too fast and it's costing the government too much. Health Minister Mark Butler explained the reasons why the government's planning to reform the system that now costs more than twice what it was meant to when it was first introduced.
4: The philosophical underpinnings for a lifelong scheme of support are necessarily different. I think what I've tried to outline today is the need to

0: back to those basic design pillars of a well-functioning social program that's working for participants, but also is effective for taxpayers.
1: The changes could have a big impact on Fran, according to her mum, Tracy Lee.
2: People will not get the supports that they need to live a good life. It's something we all deserve. It's a human right. It'll push people with disability back into those sort of ghetto areas to save cost. Having seen how wonderful community participation is for Franny to continue to learn things and to continue to be part of her community is a game changer for all of us.
3: This amendment is, in my opinion, reckless, ill thought out and entirely devoid of any shred of understanding of what living a disabled life is actually like for both the person themselves and their support network.
1: A recent Senate inquiry heard concerns from thousands in the disability community. Hannah Diviny, who has cerebral palsy, was one advocate who gave evidence. Such was the scrutiny over the proposals, the bill's progress was paused until mid-August.
3: Anytime I leave the house, if I'm not with a friend or a parent, it costs something. Freedom, ambition, career, a social life, all of the things other people in this room take as a given or as a right even, has a price tag for someone like me.
1: One of the criticisms of the NDIS has been that providers have gamed the system, offering unnecessary and expensive services. Bill Shorten helped set up the NDIS back in 2012 and then oversaw cuts to the scheme 2 years ago after he returned as NDIS minister. He's since left politics and is vice chancellor at the University of Canberra.
4: Many are good providers, but some were bad. You know, that's the nature of a government scheme. People will try and slice off amounts for themselves. So that was a problem.
1: But even so, tackling fraud, say experts, won't solve the problem. Hannah Auburn is senior associate at the Grattan Institute and author of a report, Saving the NDIS.
5: The government absolutely needs to tackle fraud because they're robbing people with disability and taxpayers. However, the savings from fraud that is evident even in the government's numbers is really small compared to the other reforms that they've put forward.
1: With letter to pass in the coming days, that will impact 7 Australians on the NDIS.
6: That was our Australia correspondent Katie Watson reporting there from Sydney. 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Do stay with us. We've got lots more coming up in the second half of the programme.

0: It is a simply enormous structure, but also over an enormous road.
1: But will it help restore the declining populations?
0: Is the fact that they can get from A to B now, is that enough to conserve them in the long term?
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3: Coming up on NewsHour in the next 30 minutes, we'll have an update on the two Palestinian families still trapped in their homes in the occupied West Bank by hostile Israeli settlers. Also, that interview with the most prominent critic of President Putin, still at liberty in Russia, and another oil spill in the Strait of Hormuz. This time it's washing ashore in Iran. All that's coming up after the news.
4: BBC News with Sue Montgomery. The Democratic Republic of Congo has detected Ebola in a sixth province as the country's outbreak continues to spread rapidly. The World Health Organization says it's already the second largest Ebola epidemic on record and is on track to become the biggest. European government extreme temperatures and a lack of rainfall are causing major economic damage as the continent endures the fifth heatwave. French minister estimated the cost to her country alone could amount to nearly $20 billion. US Defense Secretary Pete Hegseth says reports that personnel aboard an aircraft carrier deployed in the Middle East are living with completely misrepresented. Reports suggest that there have also been suicide attempts. The USS Abraham Lincoln has been at sea since November. The veteran Cuban leader Raul Castro has appeared in public for the first time in months. He attended an event in Havana to mark what would have been the 100th birthday of his brother, the revolutionary leader Fidel Castro. US media are reporting that the board of the John F. Kennedy Center for the Performing Arts has voted to again add President Trump's name to the building, despite a judge's order against renaming it. Israel has confirmed it killed a senior police official in Gaza City. The IDF said Jamal Abu Kamil was a Hamas commander involved in the October the 7th attacks. Mexico's president, Claudia Sheinbaum, says its rescuers were ready to travel to Colombia to search for earthquake victims, but the Colombian government demanded additional certification to authorize their entry. The new government in Bogota has limited foreign rescue teams. BBC News.
3: Welcome back to NewsHour. Parts of Europe are sweltering today in yet another heat wave, prompting concerns about the threat to health, the risk of wildfires and the huge economic impact they're having. Our Europe correspondent, Nick Beek, is in Brussels monitoring the situation.
5: It's really France, though, parts of France, Spain, Italy, that have been copping the very high temperatures. For example, down in Bordeaux, it's nearing 40 degrees Celsius. And of course, added concern there after the wildfires just a few weeks ago. And of course, with the increased temperatures, the increased risk of wildfires starting and then spreading very quickly. We haven't seen that, but certainly lots of parts of the continent concerned on many different levels.
3: Let's talk about the impact on health. Is evidence coming through that these successive heat waves have been having a serious impact on people's health and indeed, you know, the number of excess deaths?
5: Well, it has actually, because we've had a statistic from Germany. The government there saying that so far this year, 12,500 heat-related deaths have been recorded. That is a significant figure because it surpasses previous hot years, notably 2018, 2019, by quite a few thousand. Worth saying that different countries across Europe record heat-related deaths in different ways.
3: And what about the economic impact? Are people starting to put numbers on what this is costing the continent?
5: Yes, the French have been the latest, the environment minister there, saying that it's looking like potentially 10 billion euros worth of direct and indirect costs. That was the phrase. Maybe reaching up to 15 billion euros. And more broadly, you've got some warnings. There was one Dutch bank saying that the extreme heat and all the consequences of that could basically wipe out projected growth for the EU this year. So potentially a really big impact because of the heat this summer that we've seen. Of course, five heat waves now.
3: Presumably people are worried about the agricultural sector as well, which is so important to many countries.

0: Western Europe, isn't it?
1: It is. I mean, one example is Italy, where the biggest body that represents farmers there is talking about €3 billion worth of damage and lost product and all the rest of it as a result of the drought, the wildfires, but also very unpredictable weather. So they think they've got over the worst of it. Then there's a bit of rain, but then these hailstorms come and the remaining crops are completely decimated by that. So that is a worry. And also with the drought, what we've seen are these record low in some places water levels. I'm thinking about the Rhine and the Danube, really important waterways for transporting lots of goods across Europe. Big problems there. And also water being used as a way of cooling down power plants. We saw in Romania today, the only nuclear power plant that they've got there, they had to shut down the second reactor. They did the first one last month, but this is a place that normally would be generating about 20% of Romania's electricity. So that is something they're having to deal with there, bringing in electricity from elsewhere, looking to other means of generation. And actually, you had the director of the place telling the AFP news agency that it won't be 10 days maybe before they're up and running again.
0: That was our Europe correspondent, Nick Beek, talking to us from Brussels. This is the BBC in London. You're listening to NewsHour and I'm James Menendez. Two Palestinian families have been trapped in their homes for 5 days now, under siege from a group of Israeli settlers in the occupied West Bank. Their water and electricity have been cut off by the settlers and food supplies are said to be running very low. The Israeli military says it's carrying out an operation to protect residents of Kusra village near Nablus, and the settlers' actions have been criticised by the Israeli government. David Mensah is a spokesman for the Israeli Prime Minister's office.
2: We don't condone violence against innocent people. We're a country of law and order. Where there is wrongdoing, we act against it and we investigate it and we arrest those responsible. That's why we're taking the action that we are taking. But it's what here is so often missing from this discussion is that these crimes, and they are crimes, and they're committed by a tiny extremist minority, maybe only 150 in number. They're juvenile delinquents. Very often, they're not even from the area of Judea and Samaria, as you call it, the West Bank. They don't represent the more than 500,000 Jewish people who are living in a law-abiding way in Judea and Samaria.
0: Our Middle East correspondent John Donaldson has spent the past couple of days in Kusra. He's now back in Jerusalem. So the government there condemning what the settlers are doing in the village. Why is it taking so long to move them away?
3: And it's a good question. It's a question that many Palestinians in Kusra are asking because, of course, Israel has one of the most powerful militaries in the world. And we're talking about a dozen or so settlers who are besieging these houses. And although the military went in today and dismantled the encampment, which is known as an outpost from which they were carrying out this siege, within a few hours the settlers were back and those families are still trapped in those homes. At the same time, the Israeli military went into the main village of Kusra and actually took control of around 11 Palestinian houses, kicked those families out on the street, saying they were taking over those buildings for military use. And we spoke to one gentleman who'd been kicked out of his home, Karir Odeh, and he basically said, look, that the military had come in and were in effect targeting the very people, Palestinian civilians, who they were meant to be protecting.
4: I was asleep in the morning, my brother and I. They came in and broke down the door, shouting, open up, open the door. I asked, who is it? They said, the army. When they came into the house, I was shocked. I had just woken up. They took me inside and said, go in there and sit down. I sat down while they searched the house. They asked if there was anyone else in the house besides us, and I told them no. They took us inside, and honestly, I was completely surprised. I wasn't expecting it. Even now, I still can't process what I saw in front of me. There was more than 20 of them, maybe 30.
0: John, the US ambassador to Israel, Mick Huckabee, has also weighed in on this, calling the settlers Israeli terrorists. This US administration and the Israeli government are still expanding settlements in the occupied West Bank, despite their illegality under international law. I mean, it's very confusing. Perhaps you can explain it. I mean, what is the message? Is it that some settlements are OK and others not?
3: I think the message from the American ambassador and the Israeli government, as we heard from David Mensah, is that this is a few bad apples. It's a tiny minority of settlers who were carrying out these extreme acts. However, these attacks are happening on an ever more frequent basis. There are 6 attacks happening every day this year on Palestinian communities, according to the United Nations. And the accusation from human rights groups is that, in fact, the Israeli government and far-right ministers within that government are actively encouraging and inciting these extreme acts. And the truth is that the current Israeli government has accelerated settlement expansion in the West Bank and East Jerusalem with the backing of the current US administration. I mean, Mike Huckabee believes that the West Bank, or Judea and Samaria, as he would call it, was given to the Jews by God. So while they have been critical of this specific incident, and they're critical of these outposts, which are actually illegal under Israeli law as well as international law, broadly they have encouraged the expansion of settlements which are illegal under international law.
0: That was our Middle East correspondent, John Donison. When Vladimir Putin launched his full-scale invasion of Ukraine, he thought it would be a brief military operation over in weeks, if not days. That was 4.5 years ago. Since then, Russia suffered big losses on the battlefield. More recently, Ukrainian drone attacks inside Russia on its oil facilities and the Wildberries business, Russia's version of Amazon, have caused both concern for Russian civilians and economic pain. But in Russia, any public criticism of the authorities carries huge risks. One man who continues to speak out is journalist and Nobel laureate Dmitry Muratov. In Moscow, he sat down for an exclusive interview with our Russia editor, Steve Rosenberg.
5: I meet Dmitry Muratov at Novaya Gazeta, the independent newspaper he co-founded in the 1990s. I'm struck by the emptiness, empty corridors, deserted offices. He tells me that, really, there is no newspaper anymore. The authorities have revoked its license and blocked its website in Russia. But at a time when independent voices here are being silenced, Mr. Muratov is still speaking out, not without risk.
6: Almost all non-state media outlets have shut. Most opinion leaders have been declared enemies of the state, foreign agents, extremists or terrorists. Several hundred of them. Figures vary, but a conservative estimate is that a minimum of 1,500 people are now in prison since the beginning of the special military operation, having spoken out against current state policy.
5: Novaya Gazeta built a reputation for fearless reporting on corruption and human rights abuses in Russia. As a result, in 2021, Dmitry Muratov won the Nobel Peace Prize for defending freedom of expression. Just a few weeks later, the world changed. In February 2022, Vladimir Putin announced Russia's full-scale invasion of Ukraine. As he put it, to ensure Russia's security.
6: Go on, tell me, has it increased? Has security increased? With the Wildberries warehouses being attacked by Ukrainian drones, the petrol crisis, disrupted mobile internet communications, the political prisoners, has security increased here or not?
5: The so-called special military operation has become the bloodiest conflict in Europe since World War II. President Putin continues to predict a Russian victory. Dmitry Muratov is skeptical.
6: Understand this.
7: Победы уже никогда не будет.
6: There will never be victory. Because what has been going on for almost 5 years, no matter how it ends, can no longer be considered a victory. It can't be a victory when 2 Slavic nations have ripped 1 million people to shreds, or more than 1 million. It seems to me that the situation with Ukraine now is this.
8: Уничтожить можно, завоевать нельзя.
6: You can destroy it, but you cannot conquer it. What do I mean by destroy? Continued escalation all the way to nuclear war.
9: Да, но этот применение ядерного оружия мы не считаем инерционным сценарием, мы его считаем хорошим.
5: This year, I've heard several Russian commentators championing the idea of a nuclear strike on the West. For example, the ultra-conservative oligarch Konstantin Malafeyev outlined what he called a good scenario for Russia. It included the use of a nuclear weapon. Some dismiss such talk as empty threats and doubt that Vladimir Putin is anywhere close to pressing the nuclear button. But Dmitry Muratov points out no one really knows what the president is thinking or planning.
8: Я не знаю, что в голове Путина. Все политологи, которые говорят...
6: All those political experts who say, Putin thinks this, Putin is scared of that, Putin must have decided so-and-so, they're all charlatans. That's in the same league as astrology. Nobody knows what's going on in Vladimir Putin's head. And I don't know. I see things only as a journalist. I study big data. And since the beginning of the year, the need to use nuclear weapons has been mentioned over 500 times.
5: The Russian state has designated Dmitry Muratov a foreign agent, a label often used here to punish critics of the Kremlin. Foreign agents have limited rights. For example, they're banned from taking part in elections and from teaching. It's also designed to stigmatize, to create the sense in society of an enemy within. But Mr. Muratov prefers to focus not on his problems, but on those of his compatriots who are in jail.
6: What worries me most right now is that no one in the world has any interest in the political prisoners who were the first to speak out against the land grab in our neighboring country.
5: From a folder, he takes out a stack of photos of Russians behind bars. There's a journalist, Antonina Favorskaya, a local councillor, Alexei Gorinov, a 70-year-old paediatrician, Nadezhda Buyanova, and a pianist, Pavel Kushnir, who was arrested after posting anti-war videos.
8: Pavel Kushnir. Это он уже в гробу.
5: There's a second photo of the pianist, in a coffin. Pavel Kushnir had died in pre-trial detention during a hunger strike. He was 39. I ask Mr. Muratov, the fact that you're a Nobel laureate, does that give you at least some protection to say what you want?
6: This is not a question for me. So please, whenever you have the opportunity, ask the authorities that question, okay? I won't speak about that.
5: And is there anything, I ask, that helps you through these difficult times?
6: We live in a time where people stay silent, but many people do support what we do. On the streets of Moscow, my colleagues and I hear only words of gratitude. They are spoken in a whisper, but what people think is very important.
5: Shafts of light in an otherwise bleak picture for critics of the Kremlin.
0: That was our Russia editor, Steve Rosenberg, there. And if you want to watch a longer version of Steve's interview with Dmitry Muratov, just head to the BBC News YouTube channel. 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
1: For over 100 years, plant scientists have been practicing a special, under-the-radar kind of politics.
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1: I'm Finn Aberdeen, and this is the story of how plants can help strengthen relationships between even the unlikeliest of allies.
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5: A reminder of our top story today on NewsHour in Colombia. Rescuers are still digging survivors out of the rubble after Monday's earthquake. One resident of Cali, Joana Jimenez, said that her home had been destroyed and members of her family were trapped.
6: It's been hard and long, and so many people have been affected. So many houses are just uninhabitable. Also, the city is paralysed, and the parts that haven't been so badly affected, people from those parts have come to our aid.
5: Also this hour, European governments are warning of hundreds of billions of dollars worth of economic damage as another heat wave hits the continent. And the US Defense Secretary Pete Hegseth says reports about poor conditions aboard an aircraft carrier in the Middle East are completely misrepresented. This is James Menendez with NewsHour. The war in the Middle East is, as we know, causing widespread disruption to shipping through the Strait of Hormuz. Some of those ships have also been damaged in attacks, and it seems as if that damage is also having a serious environmental impact on the coastlines that hug the strait. On Wednesday, we were reporting that a large oil spill was heading towards Oman with warnings of a potential catastrophe, while another oil spill is washing up on the other side of the strait in Iran. Gonche Habibi-Azad is a senior reporter for BBC Persian's forensic unit and has been telling us more.
7: It seems like a different incident from oil spilling from a tanker called Caroline Bazengi, which has reached Oman's coastlines. But this spill that has reached Iran's Qeshm Island in the Persian Gulf could also be related to the current conflict over the Strait of Hormuz between Iran and the US, where we see both sides attacking ships that they consider to be in violation of the rules. And about this specific incident, Tanker Trackers, which is an online service that tracks oil shipments, said that the spill is because of an attack on 3rd of August on a bulk carrier called Minuan Pioneer in Omani waters. And allegedly, the attack was carried out by Iran itself. And Iran's foreign ministry has hinted today that the spill is related to a foreign bulk carrier as well. And we have analyzed satellite imagery that shows an oil spill becoming apparent in waters in south of Qeshm Island on Monday, 10th of August.
5: And what's happening with the spill? There have been these reports that people on the island are just having to take it on upon themselves to clean it up. Is that right?
7: Yes, exactly. And I was having a chat with a local today, and it seems like still the situation of the cleaning up isn't looking that promising. And one of the crucial points is the environmental impact of the spill. And we have seen photos and videos showing spill in several parts of Qeshm Island that has reached near mangrove habitat in the island. And another important bit is an area called Sheep Deraz in Qeshm, which has also been affected. And turtles are there. Turtles live there. And one endangered species, hawksbill turtles, lay eggs in that beach. And Iran has said that turtles had been spotted in the waters around Sheep Deraz. But this is not the first time that we are seeing oil pollution during the recent regional conflict near Iran. Back in April, there were reports of attacks on an Iranian oil refinery in Lavan Island, which is another island in the Persian Gulf, allegedly by the neighboring UAE. And Iran said that the attacks caused oil pollution to two Iranian islands in May as well during that time. So this is not the first time. We are yet to see the full picture of how it's going to impact the environment.
5: On Sheikh Habibi Azad of BBC Persia. Now, it's been something of a bumper summer season for Hollywood.
8: Hi, my name is Peter Parker. I have something to tell you that's gonna sound crazy. But it's the truth.
9: You're the Spider-Man.
10: I can't tell anybody about this. Gotta keep it a secret.
9: Okay.
10: Thank you.
5: That's the trailer for the latest installment in the Spider-Man series. Brand New Day has just become the fastest film to earn $700 million at the US box

0: office. Two of its stars are also in the year's other big blockbuster, The Odyssey, which has already earned more than $1 billion around the world just a month after it opened. So what's driving these numbers? Well, some suggest it's a resurgence of interest in going to the cinema among younger film fans, Gen Z. Anna Smith is a film critic and host of the Girls on Film podcast. What does she think?
1: It's about habit, isn't it? If you go to see a film that you really love on the big screen, quite often then you'll arrange to go with your friends for something else, or indeed, in case of the younger generation, go to see the film a second time with different friends or with a new perspective. And I think that's one of the keys here, is that a lot of the films like the Spider-Man film that are doing well are getting repeat viewings, which is great news for the box office.
0: And is it just Gen Z? Are they the ones that are suddenly going, actually, you know what, the cinema's quite fun?
1: Spider-Man is certainly appealing to quite a wide generation. I mean, when I went the other day, there were families with kids and then people my age, you know, middle-aged people. So it's a real mix. And I think, again, it's about the cinema experience with other people. We're seeing a lot of people going with their friends to enjoy it.
0: I guess it's also much cheaper than, for example, going to a gig, which, I mean, they can be very expensive, or the theatre too.
1: Well, that's right. I mean, there was a recent British Council survey which showed how, you know, Gen Z was sort of more interested in cinema, partly for financial reasons. It's much cheaper than a gig, a club, and talk about the movie afterwards, I think. I mean, I think that's what I'm really happy to see, is that idea of discussing cinema.
0: Are some of those conversations happening online? I just wonder, is some of this being driven by social media, people not wanting to miss out?
1: Definitely. I think Instagram, but in particular TikTok, is doing a lot of film coverage and creating excitement. We saw a few years ago the film Saltburn did really well, partly because of sort of TikTok challenges and that kind of thing.
0: I mean, I'm showing my age here a bit, but it's interesting. I mean, thinking about The Odyssey, another of the summer's big blockbusters, I mean, I think if I told my teenage girls about that film and what it was about and what it was based on, there is no way they'd go to see it. But because there's been such a buzz about it on something like TikTok, I mean, they've been talking about it to me.
1: That's so interesting, isn't it? And of course, you're looking at the cast there. You're looking at Tom Holland and Zendaya, a real-life couple who have a great deal of interest from the younger generation. They're very popular. And, you know, they're in both the Spider-Man movie and in The Odyssey.
0: There's another interesting thing about this, isn't it? Which is that people have been sounding the death knell for cinema, I guess, ever since, you know, VHS and again, showing my age, VHS and Betamax were around. But, you know, every few years, people say, you know, cinema can't survive this. And obviously, the streaming generation is the same, and yet it seems to defy those pessimists.
1: I think what you've got here with a lot of the films at the moment is that sense of things being a must see, and I must see it now when it comes out, and I must see it on the big screen. And Christopher Nolan in particular as director is great at encouraging people to do that, because he makes his films very specifically for the big screen experience.
0: Is this going to last beyond the summer? I mean, are there things in the pipeline that are going to, you know, keep this up?
1: Definitely. I mean, just tomorrow we've got The End of Oak Street, great sci-fi coming out. And then looking later in the schedule towards the end of the year, you've got the 18th of December, they're calling it Dunes Day. We could have the Barbenheimer effect here, because you've got Avengers Doomsday and Dune Part 3 coming out. And that, of course, also features Zendaya.
0: And that was the film critic Anna Smith, host of the Girls on Film podcast, on a rather good summer for some of those Hollywood blockbusters, and just musing over who might be responsible. That brings us to the end of this edition of NewsHour, though, from me and the rest of the team here in London. Thanks so much for being with us. Until the next time, bye-bye.

0: This is the BBC World Service discussing the six-week war that changed the world.
1: The 1898 Spanish-American War. A short conflict, but with a lasting impact on Spain and the US, on Cuba and the Philippines, where it was largely fought, and on world affairs.
0: In Our Time, the Spanish-American War, 1898. Sunday at 2 GMT. In 50 minutes, witness history.
2: I'm taking you back to 2008, when Kenya's political rivals put aside their differences to end a wave of violence that claimed more than 1,000 lives.
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1: Avicel. 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
1: Wow, Ron Kasuan Mare Opuna.
0: Eh, 92.1.
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0: Wow, bahon na fanak.
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1: connection isn't just a word it's the lifeline of our world and Africell is making it stronger better faster just for you celebrate Africell's 25 years with the AllNet bundles because connection isn't just what we do it's who we are say hello to the Africell AllNet bundles by dialing *2025# need a quick boost get 15 megabytes and 2 minutes of Africell to Africell calls for just $5 is valid for one day get 110 megabytes and 5 minutes of calls to other networks for $30 is valid for one day Get 150 megabytes and 10 minutes of calls to other networks for $50 is only valid for one day. Or go big with 10 gigabytes and 100 minutes of calls to other networks for just $1,300 is valid for 30 days. There's more just for you. Data and voice all in one place. 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Dial *2025# and choose option 2 to select the bundle of your choice. Africell All Net Bundles. For the dreamers, the doers, and the connected. Because Africell, again, a great gift. 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
3: Okay, first time we take it up.
0: Uh-huh.
3: Yeah, I'm by Jai Finan is here.
0: Yo.
3: Say you na for it.
0: Ten by Jai.
3: Ten by Jai Maga.
0: Ah, you know Kabambisa?
3: You are not from Bizan, you're from the Bazo. You're not even my friend, so I didn't do fighting to the Liri from Jambadi. 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
0: Ah. 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You're not ready. You're not ready. When you're not ready, you're not ready. When you're not ready, you're not ready. Wow.
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0: by my jam. Yes.
1: Samba Umar Cham.
0: Yeah, yeah, yeah, yeah, yeah, yeah, yeah, yeah, yeah, yeah, yeah, yeah, yeah, yeah, yeah, yeah, yeah, yeah, yeah, yeah, yeah, yeah, yeah, yeah, yeah, yeah, yeah, yeah, yeah, yeah, yeah, yeah, yeah, yeah, yeah, yeah, yeah, yeah, yeah, yeah, yeah, yeah, yeah, yeah, yeah, yeah, yeah, yeah, yeah, yeah, yeah, yeah, yeah, yeah, yeah, yeah, yeah, yeah, yeah, yeah, yeah, yeah, yeah, yeah, yeah, yeah, yeah, yeah, yeah, yeah, yeah, yeah, yeah, yeah, yeah, yeah, yeah, yeah, yeah, yeah, yeah, yeah, yeah, yeah, yeah, yeah, yeah, yeah, yeah, yeah, yeah, yeah, yeah, yeah, ye

Je vais vous

Anyway, A70, A50, A547. 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
2: Afrisel 25 years for Africa.
3: The sort of event that we all think we all own, whether you are a fan or a player, it's something everyone associates themselves with. And for the most part, everyone's had a very good time all over the world for the past month with this thing that isn't owned by private investors or the Kushners or anything like that. It is 96 years old and something that our parents remember and their parents might remember before it. And suddenly it's been put on the block. And then you get to the other element, which is the name Kushner, which is also very familiar to people because of, you know, Donald Trump's ubiquity in our lives for the last 10 years. And then you have another element, which I think is golden for this story. The reaction very quickly of the European football governing body, UEFA, not just any reaction. They've said they're going to boycott or possibly boycott the World Cup. So here's that thing we really love. And here's this group that's saying, well, it's this thing is so bad that it could be destroyed. So looking at it as a journalist, it's the revelation itself and the reaction to it too. And Andy Burnham, of course, the British Prime Minister, was very quick off the blocks. It's an open goal, really. You've got nasty FIFA, nasty Gianni Infantino, and this new Prime Minister putting his name to these quotes. So it has so many elements here. Because if Martin had run this story and there was radio silence from the actors in it, the stakeholders, the people who could boycott, then it would be an amazing story, but it would probably just have a little hand-wringing and people angry. Oh, look, FIFA are doing this again. What won't they stoop at? Because 3 weeks before this, or 4 weeks before this, we've had Donald Trump interfering in the World Cup itself and getting a player who should be not on the field back on the pitch. Again, that is incendiary. It's incredible. But the European governing body didn't threaten a boycott then. so it didn't keep on going. And I think all these elements together make this, like I said, an absolute banger. Well done, Zeeks.
4: Absolutely. Well done, Martin Ziegler. I don't feel I know you well enough or at all to call you Ziegs, but I like it. Let's widen it out, though, Tarek, to your beat more broadly, because I'm sure when both of you started out, you know, much of the focus of football coverage was on the sport itself. So match reports, transfer news, that sort of stuff. Now you're covering geopolitics, sovereign wealth funds, private equity, global finance. The beat, Tarek, has just changed so dramatically, it seems to me.
3: Yeah, absolutely. You've just talked about some of these actors, billionaires, celebrities, sovereign funds, scary countries, if you will, as well, suddenly all in this little petri dish that is football. I would say often how we learn about the world and how the world at large functions is almost tested or road tested in this global football industry with some of these actors that go on to do other things or are involved in other things. For example, War and Peace. You've got owners of Premier League football clubs, for example, who are potentially involved in wars and in Africa and the Middle East. And here you are signing a left back from Crewe. So do you know what I mean? It is suddenly the world of people that we are involved with and we have to write about are suddenly very consequential on bigger scales, where it used to be a local businessman or a national businessman who would own a football team. But this suddenly becomes much higher stake stuff, whether it's from a financial point of view or whether it's from, you know, human rights globally. We had the Qatar World Cup very recently, and you can remember the stories. So yeah, it's suddenly turbocharged and accelerated in a way over the last decade or so.
4: And Martin, just before we close, I would like to get your perspective on your story. Do you think Infantino will survive it? We talk about kind of gotcha moments in journalism, scalps that are lost or won by the journalists. People don't want to dwell on it, but what do you think about this?
5: I think he will cling on desperately until the March election to try and recover some of his lost support, because, you know, without FIFA and the presidency, he's nobody. You know, no private jets, no meeting world leaders, no going to the Davos summit. You know, he sort of disappears into the ether. So he will definitely try and hold on as long as he can. But I think actually, if he goes to the election, he will lose.
4: This is The Media Show with me, Katie Razzle.

0: Thank you for joining us on the BBC World Service. Now to one of the biggest stories to hit British academia in years. Jason Arday became the University of Cambridge's youngest black professor back in 2023. Last week he resigned after the university launched an investigation into allegations of plagiarism and questions over aspects of his CV. But alongside the story itself, there are fascinating media questions about how it came to light. Jack Grove is deputy features editor and reporter at Times Higher Education and began investigating allegations of plagiarism more than a year ago. He says legal threats prevented them from publishing at the time.
1: Well, I've been getting multiple tip-offs from academics saying something was happening here with Professor Arday's work. Initially, I ignored the first tip-off because I didn't quite see what the story was. But a year later, actually 2 years later, another professor came to me and said, have a look at this thing with his paper. Something's not quite right here. So I started looking into the paper and I thought there was something odd about it. But then I started looking into his life and his other work. And I began to see these sort of strange stories about his running achievements, his charity fundraising. And they just didn't seem to stack up, or really, there was no evidence there to suggest he'd done that. And so, yeah.
0: And at this point, your editor was backing you on the story and everything.
1: Yeah, I have to say, my editor has been very supportive. But it wasn't quite enough to publish because it was a tricky one. So we had to go and look for something else. And I thought, let's look at his PhD thesis. And I was just astonished what I found there.
0: What did you find?
1: Well, it was the plagiarism I felt was completely off the scale. I've spoken to lots of academics. They say this is something they've never seen before. And so I put what I'd found to Professor Arday and to Cambridge and his awarding institution, a university in Liverpool John Moores University. And then we were set to publish, but we got a letter from Carter Ruck.
0: The law firm?
1: The law firm, yeah.
0: And what did it say?
1: Well, it was a mix of... It was quite menacing, I'd say. It wasn't explicit, but there was a suggestion that it would be very damaging to his reputation, that the reason...
0: Which is probably true.
1: True. And the reason I was looking into him was because it was racially motivated. So there was a clear implication that they were going to accuse me of being a racist. And obviously, well, that actually did happen later on.
0: And how much did that legal threat deter you from reporting it? You're saying it stopped you in your tracks?
1: Well, the issue was that we're a fairly small news organisation. We're not part of the News International group.
0: You're not part of the Times. You once were.
1: We once were, and Rupert Murdoch sold us about 20 years ago. So we're relatively... small operation. We try and do good journalism, but it was clear that we would be caught up in months of very expensive legal affairs, litigation that could be very difficult for our company. And it was decided then that we would basically wouldn't publish, but we'd put all the evidence to Cambridge and the awarding institution, and hopefully they would look at it. Do a fair...
0: He admitted errors in his work, but denied plagiarism. He said his autism and a lack of adequate supervision early in his academic career may have contributed to those mistakes. And he's also denied lying about his achievements. I mean, one of the things that people might have picked up about this story, you weren't able to publish, but it actually went public after an American academic, Nathan Kofnas, published accusations of plagiarism about Mr. Arday on Substack. If we go back to that initial Substack post about it, I mean, Nathan Kofnas previously had his role at a Cambridge college terminated in the wake of a backlash against a blog post in which he wrote that under a true meritocracy, black people would, quote, disappear from almost all high-profile positions outside of sport and entertainment. Now, Kofnas calls himself a race realist. Plenty of others claim this view is racist. How concerned were you that this story that you'd been working on was then being driven by someone whose motivations were potentially questionable?
1: Yeah, I was concerned that the story would get overtaken by that, because the issue was that I had reported these concerns 9 months earlier to Cambridge, and so I was expecting them to look into it, and things just didn't... I didn't hear anything back.

0: And then basically what happened was Koffner's picked it up, and that whole element came to the fore, which I thought was really unfortunate, because if we'd have published, then we wouldn't have had any of that.
1: Now, for years, YouTube has been largely seen as the home of creators who have built their audiences online. But increasingly, it's becoming a destination for established TV presenters too. So what does it actually take to build a successful YouTube brand? And how different is it to making TV? Someone who's made the transition is the one-time BBC and Top Gear star James May, who you can now find on his YouTube channel Planet Gin. Here's a clip from one of his latest videos called James May Makes the Greatest Spam Sandwich Ever.
2: Hello viewers, welcome once again to the Bug Out Bunker Kitchen, where something quite remarkable has happened, which is that we have a new man, Peter, he's over here, and he has never eaten spam. Peter is 24 years old, he was born in 2002.
3: 2001.
2: He was born in this millennium. He's never eaten spam. Are you sure you've never eaten it?
3: 100%, I've never eaten it.
2: Would you like to eat it?
3: I'll give it a go.
2: Would you like a spam and egg sandwich?
3: Yes, please.
2: Good man. Now, spam, as we know, has been around for a long time, since 1937. Which is when it was invented. It's basically the cause of World War II, because without it...
1: I mean, James, nobody wants a spam and egg sandwich, really, unless they're going to appear on YouTube. But why did you decide to make that video?
4: Well, we've made a whole series of... It started with a series that we called Sandwiches of the 70s, which is terrible sandwiches that I remembered from my own
1: what
4: teenage
1: years. What kind of stuff is that?
4: Oh,
1: fish paste.
4: Fish paste, sandwich spread,
1: like
4: meat
1: paste.
4: I like fish paste.
1: Don't like meat paste, but...
4: I quite like spam and Branston pickle. Ooh. I don't really like sandwiches, though, if I'm honest. I think they're a crisis food when there is nothing better to
1: have. Oh, you need to taste one of my husband's. He makes a very good sandwich.
4: Everybody says that.
1: It's true, though, it's true. Well, just tell us when and why you started making YouTube videos in the first place. How did that come about?
4: Well, it goes back quite a long way. When was my first YouTube video, Lucy? You know, it was 2000 and...
5: It was about 13 years ago.
1: Were you around then, Lucy? Or not born,
5: no.
1: Practically?
5: Not yet.
4: Lucy was very young, though. She still is. I did a few just mucking about. To be honest, when we left Top Gear, I made some pretty dismal, very basic YouTube videos of me playing tunes on the recorder and things like that. But I was surprised that they did quite well. And then we used to have an internet-based motoring app, which is how I came to know Lucy, called Drive Tribe, which still survives, but it's a different operation now. So I used to make videos for that, and they went on YouTube. And then we set up a gin label, James Gin, and we decided that should have a YouTube video stream thing. So we got Lucy back, and she's still here.
1: Come on. And what have you learned, what have you observed about the difference, the biggest differences between making TV and making YouTube videos?
4: Well, I'm always reminded, PJ O'Rourke did a collection of his columns, and he wrote in the introduction, "These columns appeared in National Lampoon because I was the editor and no one could stop me." And I think that's really the joy of YouTube, is nobody can stop you. It completely democratises the process of making TV. But at the same time, that does mean it's pretty brutal and quite ruthless with you in a way that maybe more polite, sanitised, grown-up TV, as we call it, isn't.
1: So you're freer because you don't have a commissioner, you just do what you like?
4: Yep.
1: Although you have to get it through Lucy.
4: I have to get it through Lucy. We do fight quite a lot because we have... I'll let Lucy speak in a minute, but the difference is I come at this as someone who simply likes making silly films. You know, we make them about sandwiches and pies and cars and playing darts and all sorts of fairly banal things. And
1: I think you've got a million subscribers or something, haven't you? You're doing really...
4: Almost, yeah. Yes. And I think that's quite good fun, whereas Lucy is very concerned with the metrics and, you know, feeding the algorithm, this horrible monster that lives out in the ether somewhere, to make sure that we attract the right viewers and we get enough views. Otherwise, it will just spit you out and you will be gone.
1: So, Lucy, what does that mean? You're getting out your algorithmic stick and beating James and say, no, don't do it like this. How does it work?
5: Not necessarily. I just try and make sure that the ideas that we pick to make are things people are going to want to watch. There's no point you making a video if no one watches it. So it's just, how can we optimise the content we create so people enjoy it and watch it?
1: And are you trying hard to attract people who may not already be familiar with James's work from Grand Tour or Top Gear?
5: Definitely, I'd say.
6: And how do you do that?
5: A small percentage of our audience, sort of very early on, we get obviously all of James's fans. So being a broadcaster, we've got a very good advantage. People, James had an audience when we first started. But in the last year or so, we've been focusing on new people. And there's quite a few people now when we're out and about who say to James, hey, I love your sandwiches. And they have no idea what Top Gear is, which is quite remarkable.
7: That must be quite refreshing, James.
4: Well, it is, but it's also, in a sense, you know, all that hard work we put into making a very, very high budget, very glamorous TV show. But now I make sandwiches, but, you know.
7: OK, so when it comes to what sandwiches to make or what subjects to... are you having a meeting every day? Are you chatting about... How do you decide the subject matter?
4: Well, we do talk quite a lot. I mean, Lucy rings me up quite a lot and bullies me a bit. but the ideas... I mean, that process is very similar to I don't know what to call it, proper TV, grown-up TV, normal TV. They sort of... They come out of discussions or they fall out of the sky and somebody plucks them and then we kick them around a bit. And some of them we decide don't work, but we will push it. I mean, we have made Spam versus Ham and Cheese versus Cheese.
7: Spam.
4: Spam.
7: Oh, no.
4: Spam versus Prince's Ham. Other hams are available, although I'm not sure they are.
7: Not in tins, anyway.
4: No.
7: And what about the when you published, Lucy? Is that your side of things? You're telling him we've got to get this out by such and such a date, or does it not matter?
5: I think it does matter. I think it's less important than it used to be. Every single YouTuber used to try and post sort of at the same time, once a week, twice a week. Have that regular schedule, but it's
7: because... So that people knew to go at that time.
5: Yeah, a little bit.
7: Like a TV schedule, for example.
5: Exactly. but I think that's become a little bit less important, especially in the last year or so, where the algorithm is a little bit more sort of important in terms of how you're getting your distribution. It used to be that you would open the YouTube app on your phone, say, and you have your subscriber feed, and you'd open that at 5 o'clock on a Wednesday, and you know that there's going to be a nice new James May video. Nowadays, the home page on YouTube is a lot more effective. A lot of people are seeing their content directly on there. They don't necessarily need to subscribe. They just get served what they want. So I think that's taking a little bit of the sort of onus of having that exact slot every week. It's not as important as it used to be.
7: Well, that was James May, and he joined me in the studio earlier this week alongside his producer, Lucy Brown. That's it for this week. Thank you so much for your company. Goodbye.

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2: Hypersonic flights that could get you from London to Sydney in under 2 hours. Eco-friendly jet engines for sustainable travel. Vertical takeoff taxis for congested cities. Air travel is being reimagined.
3: It is the most absolutely insane acceleration. 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
2: I'm Caroline Steele, and I'm asking world-leading engineers, what is the future of flying?
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5: You cannot imagine a world of aviation in 2060 plus, where carbon is still in the system.
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6: Coming up on the Happy Pod, we hear from a mother whose baby had surgery while he was still inside her womb, and how this groundbreaking new operation could change many lives. Plus, how a museum turned a one-star review into booming sales, a blind man who's becoming a champion of the boxing ring, and the program. That and more uplifting stories. Summary.
7: BBC News with Neil Nunes. Democratic lawmakers in the US have demanded answers about poor conditions aboard an aircraft carrier in the Middle East. There are reports of food supply shortages, failing sanitary facilities, and suicide attempts

0: European governments are warning that extreme temperature and a lack of rainfall are causing major economic damage. Analysts say the cost to the entire continent could amount to hundreds of billions of dollars. Cuba has condemned the decision by the Dominican Republic to expel at least 9 of its diplomats, saying the move was driven by pressure from the U.S. The artificial intelligence giant Anthropic says autonomous AI agents frequently engage in destructive turf wars. During one experiment, each assumed the other was deliberately sabotaging them. What followed would often be aggressive, self-replicating malware responses. Builders in Belgium have struck gold while renovating an old building in East Flanders. Drilling in a wall to lay new waste pipes, they found a chest with gold bars and coins, estimated to be worth about $10 million. BBC News.
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3: I'm Helena Burke, and in this edition from the BBC World Service.
4: Fetal surgery is coming into its own now, so this kind of operation will become more common. It is such an amazing joy to me.
3: The surgical breakthrough that's changing the lives of newborn babies. How a German charity is tackling drownings.
5: Ich würde sagen, willst du es mal ausprobieren? Willst du mal?
6: She would tell the child that it's very important. Don't you want to try it? It's so important that you know how to swim.
3: Also in this podcast.
7: If you can hear me and you can hear the passion in my voice in speaking about boxing, I know you can believe that. Look, if he can do it, I can do it too.
3: The story of a blind man who's become a champion of the boxing ring. And cats rolling down hills in barrels and bringing religion to Martians.
8: This guy had a dream. He believed, he had a plan, he had all these things set up. There was an academy, he recruited people, there was training and everything. So for us, we just focused on the positivity.
3: The true story of an unusual space program comes to the stage. We start with a truly remarkable surgical breakthrough.
9: He's a little miracle, isn't he?
10: Where's your smiles?
3: That's 5-month-old Theo and his mum, Maisie Savage, who underwent pioneering surgery while he was still in the womb. 20 weeks into the pregnancy, Maisie and her partner, Josh French, were told parts of Theo's bowels and intestines were growing outside his body, a potentially life-threatening condition. But, as you may have heard on the Global News podcast, the couple from London were offered the chance to travel to Texas, where surgeons had been developing a way to fix the problem before birth. Dr. Michael Belfour, who performed the operation, believes the technique could be used to treat many other medical issues.
4: I do think that fetal surgery is coming into its own now. So this kind of operation will become more common. We're certainly waiting for the final results of this trial, but the initial results are really encouraging. Clearly, you will need specialized fetal centers, but the technique that we pioneered at Texas Children's Hospital is now being used all over the world for spina bifida surgery. And I think once we prove that this is a new surgery that can be done in the same way, it will spread rapidly. It is such an amazing joy to me. I get videos from people and photographs almost every day thanking our team. It's such a privilege. I'm nearing retirement now, and to see that this field is developing the way it is such a godsend.
3: Theo is only the third baby in the world to have this operation. Without it, he probably would have needed months in intensive care and multiple surgeries after he was born. His parents, Maisie and Josh, spoke to my colleague Lewis Vaughan-Jones.
11: He's amazing. He's doing so well.
12: Yeah, with love and parenthood, having a healthy, normal, noisy baby at times. But no, he's fantastic.
13: I'm so pleased that you are both smiling, despite obviously sleep deprivation and all the normal things that go along with parenthood there. But just take me back, if you could, to when you first found out that something was wrong, Maisie, and what the kind of feelings you went through at that point.
11: Yeah, when we found out, I was 20 weeks pregnant and we were just going for our normal anomaly scan.

0: feelings that we had were just worry, anxiety. Like, we were just overwhelmed. We'd never even heard of gastroschisis before. So it was all so new and just really scary. We didn't know what it meant for Theo or what it meant for us as a family. And it was just the unknown and the waiting.
1: And then to go ahead with this new way of treating this, we're just going to go.
2: We need to drop everything the best chance, and that's what we need to do.
0: It was, but I mean, I feel like I just went into full mum mode, and you just want to do whatever you can for your baby to have the best start in life. Recovery-wise, I was in the hospital for a week and then took it slow, but I was healed enough to be able to give birth to Theo naturally, which was amazing.
1: And just finally, both, just talk us through what kind of message you're hoping people take away here.
2: I suppose sharing the amazing processes that the medical profession and industry can, and the impact that it can have on families who experience an extremely tough time or extremely tough news, that, you know, there are people out there, there are institutions out there who are developing these brand new medical procedures which can really make such an instrumental positive start to someone's life, but also the impact on a family.
0: It's scary to be a new mum anyway, but to have a condition where you don't really know what that means for your baby is so scary. But I think if you're given a chance, even if it's the smallest chance, that, you know, you could do something that will help the start of your baby's life be better, than take it, because that's what we did. And like, I couldn't be more grateful to the surgeons and to all the doctors and anyone who came in contact with us during that scary time and helped us.
3: Maisie Savage and Josh French. For many children, learning to swim is just another part of growing up. But recent drowning deaths during the heatwave across Europe have highlighted the number of youngsters who have never learned to swim or don't feel confident in the water. A charity in Germany is hoping to change all that, as the Happy Pod's Karen Martin found out.
4: I'm standing on the shores of Lake Starnberg, 25 kilometres southwest of Munich. And it's clear these boys and girls like nothing more than messing about in the water. For them, learning to swim has been as important as learning to read and write. And 10-year-old Frieda von Malikrot, speaking through her mum Rebecca, says it's fun too.
5: Weil man sich da frei bewegen kann und weil das Wasser einfach schön ist, ja.
6: Yeah, because they can move freely within the water, and they like the water all over their skin. And she has a fin like a mermaid, and she has a crocodile, and they like to, yeah, they like to play. Do it again! Do it
4: again! The latest figures show that over half of primary school children in Germany lack adequate swimming skills, putting themselves in danger around the water. The German Swim Foundation aims to change all that by funding lessons starting at kindergarten level, including adapted programmes for children with physical or learning disabilities. The charity's efforts are supported by local hotel La Villa on the shores of Lake Starnberg. It hosts an annual swim from one side of the lake to the other. And in a moment of madness, I signed up. We're on a boat crossing the 2.4 kilometres to the start of the race, and I'm with Katia Lindo-Rova from La Villa. I asked Katia why this was a cause close to her heart.
7: We have a lot of drowning deaths, not just in Germany, but all over the world. A lot of adults underestimate the danger of the waters. As beautiful water is and as much fun swimming is, the beginning, it's very dangerous. And we have a lot of children who are scared of the waters. And the parents are shy. There might be cultural differences. They might be scared themselves of the water. So we're trying to get kids excited about water, get them close to the water. And you cannot start early enough and teach the child that water is important to conquer.
4: And we're surrounded by swimmers. So why are they taking part?
8: This is just the best thing to do for your soul, for your body. And I always wanted to cross this Lake Starnberg here. I've never felt a bigger connection to our earth than in those moments where I dive into water.
9: It's fun, it's relieving, it's healthy, and mostly it's important to enjoy your life. Yes, we are crazy, but the world is a crazy place.
10: It's such a great way to move and to feel confident in the water. And I think one changes if one is in the water. You're floating, literally, and that helps

0: too with your mental health, I think.
1: Well, I made it across in one piece, but I'm too embarrassed to tell you my time. The winner was former German Olympian swimmer Christian Truger. But coming in a close second was 13-year-old Gustav Bruce. He's been swimming as long as he can remember. So how would he encourage other kids to learn?
2: You should know how to swim when you want to go with your friends to the sea, or where I live is a big river and there are many people dying. Take somebody with you for safety and just have fun and maybe don't go too deep in the water.
1: And the last word goes to 10-year-old Frieda, who hopes to encourage other children to take the plunge.
3: Ich würde sagen, willst du es mal ausprobieren? Willst du mal in den Schwimmkurs gehen? Es ist sehr wichtig.
4: She would tell the child that it's very important. Don't you want to try it? It's so important that you know how to swim.
5: That report by Karen Martin. Now to the story of a museum in the United States that's turned a terrible review into booming sales. The New Bedford Whaling Museum in Massachusetts has been educating people about whales and the whaling industry for more than a century. But a few years ago, it received a one-star rating on Google, along with the complaint that it was the worst aquarium ever. I spoke to the museum's chief engagement officer, Annalisa Conway, about what happened next.
6: So this review came in 2020, and it always gave everybody on the staff a laugh, because truly we are obviously not an aquarium. We don't have any living whales. In fact, we have 5 whale skeletons on view.
5: The review became a running joke at the museum before it sparked an idea.
6: It has been a bit of staff lore throughout the last 6 years, and it's always provided a chuckle to the staff. As new staff would come on, they would hear about the one-star review. And the joke was always that it should be put on a T-shirt or in some way should be shared on some kind of merchandise.
5: A few weeks ago, they did just that, printing branded T-shirts and hoodies with a sperm whale on the front and "Worst Aquarium Ever" written on the back. The merchandise has become a huge hit, with the museum having sold more than 2,000 T-shirts already. Rory Sutherland, who's an advertising executive, says turning negativity on its head can be a very effective marketing tactic.
7: There are cases of pubs which leave negative reviews on a kind of sandwich board outside simply because, you know, if it's completely ridiculous or if the person's obviously got the wrong end of the stick, you can benefit enormously from negative reviews from ridiculous people.
5: He believes it's important to read the comments made by people who give low ratings to find out what they're actually taking issue with.
7: Decontextualized scores are actually quite dangerous. Anybody's allowed to complain about a business, but businesses aren't really allowed to complain about their customers, and 5% of customers are mad. My favorite and maddest review of all time, which I discovered myself by accident, was a 3-star review of an extremely eminent Los Angeles oncologist, which simply said, 3 stars, parking very difficult. The idea that someone who might be helping cure you of cancer gets marked down for the poor parking facilities seems ridiculous.
5: The museum has since installed a fish tank, but insists it's not because of the review. Annalisa has also managed to track down the man behind the critique, who says he was joking about thinking the museum was a substandard aquarium.
6: In terms of bringing some lightness and some humor to the world, it was a great joke. The staff enjoyed it, and now we get to share our family joke with the rest of the world.
5: Annalisa Conway from the New Bedford Whaling Museum. Coming up in this podcast...
8: We cannot save the world here in Copenhagen, but imagine if we next year see 40 cities having implemented this. Then we sort of started a global movement.
5: How the Danish capital got tourists to do good deeds. You're listening to The Happy Pod. You probably heard of wheelchair basketball, para-athletics, and maybe even boccia. But what about blind boxing? A young athlete here in the UK is helping put the sport on the map. Adam Solon relies on sound, touch, and spatial awareness to locate his opponent and any incoming punches. He's now campaigning to get blind boxing included in the Paralympics, I spoke to Adam about his journey into the sport.
9: Growing up as a young British Pakistani boy, I grew around watching people like Prince Nassim or Amir Khan, who was really famous at the time, on telly. His fights would come on and my whole family would sit down and would kind of be like biting our nails or praying that Amir Khan would win the fight. That was like my earliest memories of boxing.
5: Adam, tell me what it was like losing your sight.
9: My vision was deteriorating as a teenager, and it's like going through grief. Imagine you're going through puberty, and I was figuring out, wow, I find this girl pretty, or I found this. And then at the same time, your vision's getting darker, and it's getting darker, and you're like, wait, what's going on here? I remember actually even going to the hospital with my mum, and the doctor saying, oh, look, your son now, he's severely sight impaired, he's registered blind, he's... And I remember my mum crying, and I didn't understand it.
5: And so how did you then get into blind boxing?
9: In my school, there was a gym that was across my gym, and I saw this guy, Carl, my coach, and a couple of years later, he met me, and he said, wow, Adam, you're grown. I'm a boxing coach. What do you think about boxing? And I didn't think anything of it. I just went, oh, yeah, boxing, that sounds cool. But, and also, how can I do this? Like, I am blind, you know that, right? Like, how am I going to land the punch? And he's like, come, just give it a go. I go into this boxing session with no expectation. And I'm thinking, right, he's holding up pads. Where are those pads? And he's like, just punch it. Keep your elbow tucked in and punch it. And so he had to, like, direct me. So I tell this now to everyone I talk to about, oh, well, how can you throw a punch? And I always say, listen, if you keep your elbow tucked into your body and you've got your arm covering your face, you've got your arm shaped like a V, if you throw a punch, it'll naturally land straight. I was like, okay, kept practicing it. And then all of a sudden he was like, wow, Adam, you're fast. Can I record this? He posted it online and people were like, wow, is he actually blind? He's so quick.
5: You're now really good at the sport. I've seen the videos. How does that change how you feel about yourself?
9: It boosted my confidence, boxing did it. It created this impact where I was like, I'm so comfortable with myself. And being blind, being a Pakistani brown man, at first I was considered vulnerable. But now when you see me, people change the way they speak to me now. And they don't even think like that. So it's shifted so many mindsets. It's created this impact, which I really love. And I push boxing so much because it was like, oh, not everyone can do it. But I disagree. I think anyone can do it. And I've got friends now. I've built a community of friends with all kinds of abilities, yet we all have a passion for boxing.
5: And the dream now is to get blind boxing added to the Paralympics.
9: It can be done. It's so possible. And I'm just trying to showcase that, why is this sport in the Olympics but not in the Paralympics? I also compete in judo, and judo is a Paralympic sport. So why can't boxing be? I think there's so many more visually impaired people out there that think they can't do it. So my capacity right now is to demonstrate to visually impaired people that, look, let me train you, let me show you that it can be done. Because if there's more of us, they can't deny us. But if you can hear me and you can hear the passion in my voice in speaking about boxing, no, he can do it, I can do it too.
5: Cheap flights. In fact, the World Bank estimates around 1 in 10 jobs around the globe are now supported by travel and tourism. But it's also led to increased pollution and waste, and some areas are becoming overwhelmed with visitors, upsetting local residents. So how can tourism have a more positive impact? Adrienne Murray got on her bike to find out about one idea in the Danish capital, Copenhagen.
10: More tourists are choosing this green way of getting around. But as a local resident, I can tell you many of them struggle with the busy cycle lanes, and it can cause us commuters a lot of frustration. To help, the city is holding cycling safety workshops and offering a free bike rental session for visitors who take part.
11: Don't forget to look over your shoulder.
12: Oh, okay, got it.
11: So otherwise you're blindly going into...
12: Yeah.
10: The sessions are part... Essentially, visitors can earn per or volunteering or travelling around by bike or public transport. Regardless,

0: Absolutely. It is a great thing. I mean, you know, rather than restricting places for tourists, which, you know, some of the cities do.
1: The Cope and Pay scheme started in 2024 with 24 local partners. It's now expanded to more than 100 partners, and they range from museums involved since the beginning at Danish Isles.
2: That's a bit wobbly there.
1: I met up with GoBoat co-founder Kasper Eik Rummer to try out their activity.
3: Help us clean up the waters, and the reward is...
1: Tourist Board says all the activities think a bit more about their impact.
4: I mean, the reason why we've been doing

0: This edition with a rather surprising tale of one country. Think about the contest to land the first man on the fired a new touring theatre production.
1: Came the first man with world superpowers at the time weren't the only ones trying.
2: Go up in the sky, jump up.
1: Over in Zambia.

0: being on stage, kisties. It is more about our story.
1: Dancing and songs. Astronaut Cat. Cast member E. Felders, how it felt.
2: I see people sitting with us, happy that we just saw everywhere. It was super, super ambient African star.
1: For the stage.
3: Whether you're in the audience who made and showing them that as a festival we think it's important to uplift all voices, or you're speaking to an audience and saying, look, there are stories that are different to yours, I think that help creates a greater sense of understanding.
1: My kitty kitties! The Zambian space program's dream of a human feline presence on the moon may not have worked out in the end. But as the cast told us, point.
0: When people talk about this story, most of them focus on the failures. Thing possible for a Zambian of people to go to the moon. But this guy had a dream. He believed he had all these things set up. There was an academy, he recruited people, there was training and everything. So for us, we just focused on the positivity and sharing this story in the aspect of encouraging young people, big people and everyone around the world to say, if you have a dream, you can achieve it and you can do it. So just believe it and work hard.
4: Musa Zulu from Circus Zambia, ending that report by Stephanie Prentice. And that's all from the Happy Pod for now. If you have a story you think we should cover, we'd love to hear from you. As ever, the address is globalpodcast@bbc.co.uk.